So here, I want you to think about it. Don't spend all your time preparing for success. Spend your time preparing yourself for success. All right? Build your integrity. Build your humility. All right? Build your faith. Build your discipline. And I hope I'm talking to, if you're anywhere between the ages of 12 and 85, and I'm really talking to the young men though, 12 to 18, I need you guys to build discipline. Build your love. Build your love for people. Because one day, if success comes knocking on your door, it won't make you into somebody brand new. You won't be acting brand new or acting weird. It'll be. I hope you get what I'm throwing down, fellas. The only way that you're going to truly be successful is get to know who you are first, and be who you are. Be you, man. It's a beautiful thing to be yourself. Anyways, I got Journey on deck here. He's got some bangers here at 104.5, and he keeps giving us great songs, man. I don't even know what song to really play, but I know I want to hear one of his songs. So, I mean, I could probably put on the whole CD. I like this song called First Impressions by him. Let's check that one out.

Ladies and gentlemen, boys and girls, that's Journey. And you heard it first right here at 104.5. I love my job. I want you guys to be positive, stay positive, okay? Just remember, guys, when you focus on fame, you'll always need someone else's approval. But when you focus on your purpose, you'll always fulfill, you'll find fulfillment even when nobody is clapping or cheering you on. I want you to build a life that makes your family proud. Build a legacy that outlives you. Let your name stand for integrity, hard work, kindness, and perseverance. Years from now, people may not remember how many followers you have on Instagram or Facebook. But how many people, yeah, that's a funny thing. People always be like, did you see my post? Did you see how many likes I got? No, the truth is nobody cares about your likes except for you. Nobody cares. But it's okay. You were programmed to think that way. Don't worry about how famous you're trying to become.

baby. Do it for your family name. Do it for your purpose. Do it for life. Do it because you're leaving a great legacy. And I'm telling y'all the truth. If you're an independent artist, your legacy should start right here on 104.5 WRFU. Hey, guys, I'm out of here for a little bit, but I want to thank everybody that tuned in. I'm your boy, DJ BJ Clark, and like I always say, baby, be positive and stay positive, and I'll see you in the future. I'm gone.

It's your boy Bell. Let me go ahead and talk to him for a minute, man. Look, in the end, we only gonna regret the chances we don't take. You grow by making mistakes, keeping your faith in, taking chances. Only Lord knows what I'm working on, so I'm gonna keep going till they understand it.

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Views expressed are those of the speakers and are not intended to represent WRFU or the UCIMC Urbana-Champaign Independent Media Center. And this is George Hardebeck with Wannabe Cafe. So we usually do talk a little bit about what we talk about or kind of the general gist of it when we start the show. But generally, a lot of what has been the focus here in recent times is how we got where we are and what are we going to do about it, or what are the key possibilities, key movements on the planet to really do something about all this. So what I found after looking into things like mass extinction following, you know, like if you look into things like that and you ask yourself, well, how did this happen? How did we get here? It pretty soon starts to boil down to like, well, this is how we also got to slavery and genocide and, you know, war profiteering and all this stuff. It's, it comes down to, if you will, one most gross mass abusive addiction. Greed addiction. And we are now starting to realize, science is starting to realize, psychology is starting to realize that greed is an addiction. And people like Bernie Sanders are out there saying it as well. But there are scientific studies on greed as an addiction. And people that are pretty well notable, you know, like Gabor Mate talking about greed as the ultimate addiction in his video by that name on Rumble. You can check that out, and you know, there's you know, you can check out some videos from Bernie. If you just put in Bernie greed addiction, or his interview with Housie is pretty good. It's only like 7 minutes long, but he goes into that, just how harmful this is and how it's really causing this trouble. Now, what you also start to realize as you look into this, and I have a background in not professionally in psychology, but having spent many years going to groups, support groups for, and helping to organize conferences and such with that for adult children of alcoholics and dysfunctional families. So dealing with dysfunctional families that very often come off of addictions in families like alcoholism or other drug addictions, but it can be other addictions as well. And there are some amazing similarities between a lot of these, the kind of dysfunctional systems that happen in families as a result. And what you start to realize is that greed, the dysfunctional system that goes with greed that enables it, is imperialism. Now, it's like, oh, didn't we get rid of imperialism? Actually, we tried to get rid of monarchy, which we did, you know, like families being able to pass down, you know, societal imperialism, where they could keep it in the family and be the ones that lord it over everybody, and then having their knights and everybody else underneath them, you know. So, I mean, yeah, Monty Python and the Holy Grail is a pretty good criticism on all of that. It's pretty well done. If you haven't seen that, matter of opinion, I guess. But pretty enjoyable. Come see the violence inherent in the system. Anyway, that was, of course, out years ago, back in the later 70s, I think. So I was still getting through high school. I think that came out. And so there have been people critiquing all this for a long time, and the arts are particularly good at, you know, trying to get us going in the right direction and in creative ways. And there are people who have been working on it very structurally, very thoughtfully, looking at other forms of government and other forms of economy. And it really needs to be all of that, because if we go back to original imperialism, it really was, you know, using kind of all these different ways of dealing with humanity. You know, it's a psychological concern, but it also is orchestrated through society and economy and affecting ecology, and it's systemic and institutional and cultural. So we can see it, you know, across all those sectors. Now there are movements that are key to turning all this imperially structured stuff around, that are referred to as holistic, because like at the United Nations, when they've looked at these movements, they're saying that it's a cross sector. So it's holistic in the sense that it goes through all of those various sectors and arenas of humanity and ecology, life as a whole,
and so on. It's kind of going through the whole thing. So, you know, and if they called it ecological, it wouldn't really kind of get the idea across that it's also through so many different areas that are a part of humanity or affecting humanity as well. So it is ecological, but it's also, again, you know, psychological, societal, economical, and ecological or systemic, institutional, cultural. So imperialism is what basically greed addiction sets up, you know, for a small number to be at the top, preferably themselves, and over, you know, a little bit larger number, and them over a little bit larger number, and concentrating the benefits, the money, the privilege, status, power over for themselves at the top of the pyramid, and then down from there, exploiting more, oppressing more, not sharing the benefits and the privilege with those other people below and other life below ecologically. So there's ecological imperialism kind of down at the bottom, along with other, you know, divide and conquer by, as they say, by sex, race, color, creed, party, nation, species, ableism, you know, so it's like, you know, sexism, racism, all that. So the structure of structural racism is imperialism. You know, it's imperial racism, it's imperial sexism, imperial speciesism, or you could say ecological imperialism. And you want to play with that a little more, it's really eco-illogical imperialism, because it's not logical based on the way that ecology works or the way our lives work biologically and healthfully. It's not for well-being. It's an addiction. So it's going after kind of quick fixes that, you know, the addict really is only going after something that's not, it's going to kind of temporarily feel like it's satisfying them, and they're going to want more because it really is not satisfying them. It's an insatiable disease, always needing to have more. So greed as an addiction is about me, me, me, as we associate with narcissism, me, me, me, and then mine, mine, mine, you know, grabbing, and more, more, more, always more, right? So me, me, me, mine, mine, mine, more, more, always more. So, and then it's an addiction that's hoarding more money, more power, more money, privilege, status, power over, you know, for the status high, kind of a pseudo-immortal status high, feeling like one is, as therapists have pointed out, when people win big on Wall Street out of nowhere, really out of our savings and, you know, people's investments for their insurance and all kinds of things that people need, mortgages, you know, when they win big and they take money from everybody else, they feel like gods. And, you know, and we see that with emperors of old being called sons of God, you know, so it's kind of the pseudo-mortal status high. And the idea is to get as far away as we can from being vulnerable to death and starvation and suffering and all of that, but then inflicting that on others. So it's a kind of bullydom. Right? Imperialism, greed's imperialism is a kind of bullydom by greed as well. You know, and so the bullies, what they do to get their imperial loyalists is kind of like these big lie, team cheer taunts. And that's why you're hearing a lot of lies these days where this is getting out of hand. A big part of it, at least. Some of it's to just misdirect and deflect blame, you know, for who's causing the problem. But a lot of it is just to come off as more powerful. You know, it's like if you can get away with the big lie, then you're more powerful. And so it attracts those other people that want to be on that bullying end of the stick to not have to be on the bullied end of the stick. They can feel, hey, I don't want to be there. I want to be here. I want to be a winner. I don't want to be a loser. You know, those losers that we're abusing, you know, we want to be on the abusing side, but they don't think of themselves as abusers, probably. So the more we clarify all of that, the more we clarify how this is about bullying and wanting what doesn't belong to us, which is the case with a lot of addictions, right? You know, so, you know, needing to have more and more and more when it's not even healthy for us, you know, and that taking away from how we care for others. So it creates this disregard for others. So now they have science, like in The Science of Greed by Paul K. Piff TED Talk that we played on here before a few times. Great TED Talk, and he's a research psychologist, I believe, out of
UC Berkeley, and this is just, several years old, but it's still kind of current psychology. Really good to look at, but the studies they did showed that they basically used a Monopoly game, and they saw that as soon as somebody started winning a rigged game, this, so basically getting an imperial position, a position of being over others continually, as soon as that started happening, and they wanted to keep that position, then they started saying, they started showing these symptoms, and this is like lots of people being studied, repeated symptoms, and what they saw was that the symptoms were that they became increasingly insatiably greedy. They became, increasingly aggressive and louder, and lying and stealing, and empathy loss. Let's come back to the empathy loss. I want to talk about that lying thing again. So if you're on the bullying end of the stick and you're pulling people together by lying, and the bigger the lie, the bigger you seem to be, powerful because you can get away with it. Just think of it as a bully being over top of somebody saying, you're an idiot or you're gay or you're, whatever, and then getting all the other people, all the other bullies to join in, like, yeah, he's gay, all that stuff. Then that's kind of how that stuff works, is just, that the bully feels like, feels like the bully has more power. So it's kind of a power over, and I want to be clear about that. That's imperial power. We have mutual power that we give away to these imperial systems for bullies or imperially leading greed addicts. And if they're losing empathy, greedy acts, we might call them. To have that power, and that power is actually a reduction of power because it's a reduction of what flows through all of us. We're being shut down by that system. So if we're running it mutually, like we did for vast generations in our mutual circles interlacing from, village to village and, little community to little community, it just made sense, but it was sane, sane common sense, is common sense wisdom, that we have held for most of our generations. Why? Because if you crash your region socially, ecologically, you crash your community, you crash yourself. It's going to come back to us, right? Socially or ecologically, if we crash our the system that we're part of, if we make it sick and uncomfortable and maybe harmful and abusive, we're going to feel that too, But this disease, because it's an addiction, has a lot of denial, so that denial keeps us, kind of buying into it because the violence trained us into this for, for some of us thousands of years, and found really clever ways to do that. There are professions out there like public relations, advertising, all of that. There are people that work in multiple fields like that, doing propaganda and disinformation programs, getting paid really well to come up with ways to do that stuff. So, you can be a professional liar, which, actually where I grew up for part of my childhood and re-indigenizing southwestern Ireland back in the 70s, they the way they would say boy is bye, toy is tie, so lawyer is liar. Not that everybody who's a lawyer is lying all the time, but it's kind of funny. And if you go back to the origins of the words sophistication, or sophists, the sophists were actually Greek poets, that really could do really beautiful, brilliant stuff. But then they were used to turn a phrase to win an argument and became lawyers. So that's we're kind of like the back, the background on being sophisticated. Anyway, so I want to go back to the empathy loss. That's a big part of this, and it's a type of denial. There are different terms for it because different people came from different angles. The historian named Keith Thomas asked the question, "How do we get disconnected from nature?" Did a really good job in a book called "Man in the Natural World." Should be like greed addiction led imperialism, enabling imperialism in the natural world. But it's because it's like it's really about imperialist states. But it shows how basically he figured out that the problem, why do we get disconnected from nature? He found out not only that, but why we got disconnected from everything, everybody else, and ourselves, which gets called imperial disconnect, by those atop the imperial pyramidal paradigm turning off feelings to those below, so that they could exploit all those people and all that life, and not have to deal with those feelings and keep their status high, their pseudo-immortal status high.
So, and some of that's my own phrasing, but that's basically it. You know, so the imperial disconnect, and another term for that, and I don't know what his position was either, but he's a really well-known author. And Keith Thomas, by the way, was knighted for figuring out that empire was the problem. So it's kind of funny. He's knighted by the British Empire for finding empire as the problem. But Keith, but David Howell, also he came up with the term hubris syndrome, and I think that's a good term to think about because you know if you think of what's the opposite of hubris, it's being meek, like meek to you know each other's feelings and to sense and reason and science, and you know so meekly respectful, you know, to what makes sense, you know, and instead of like you know. Being, you know, all bold and having hubris to say, well, this is what I say is reality, this is what I believe, and you know, I have every right to believe it even if it harms you know, and that doesn't make any sense, right? But that's not what they're looking for when you're, you know, when you're lost in greed addiction and having empathy loss because of it. You're not looking for reason, you're looking to get around reason for an addiction. So, but most of us are just dealing with these people who are addicted. But then there's imperial loyalism, which is kind of another like lesser, you know, level of imperialism and greed addiction. And that is, you know, so let's go back to the empathy loss. So what they found in these studies is that those who, you know, were in a higher position over others imperially had power over. Imperially, they also had empathy loss. Now, other studies, and you can find this in an article David Howes actually mentioned in there with his hubris syndrome too, The Atlantic called "Power Causes Brain Damage," and it's not necessarily permanent brain damage, but they can see, you know, the brain not functioning in certain parts of the brain in the same way that it doesn't function in psychopaths and sociopaths. So some people say you can't really make a psychopath come back from not be, from being a psychopath, and sociopaths you can. But you know what they feel about this psychopathy that comes from greed addiction is that it's the answer may be humbling. If one is humbled or made, you know, to be meek, then one can pull themselves out of this. But it takes communal intervention and effort ongoing, probably to make that happen, maybe arresting the harms and putting people into institutional systems that help to keep them managed, and not just lifting them up as, you know, the wealthy, the rich, the most powerful, the most successful, you know, doing the most development, all those positive spins on things, you know, development that we're really doing demise, you know, taking things apart and degrading life, you know, which is our, you know, life's well-being is our true capital, right? You know, I mean, for most of our generations, again, if we crashed our region socially to ecologically, we crash ourselves. So, you know, we knew, you know, plain sane common sense wisdom, we knew, you know, to share life carefully and care for each other mutually. But when we started using money for imperialism and military might to enforce that money for imperialism, for people to, you know, at the top of the stamped, Caesar's stamping his head on gold, you know, to get, you know, multiple Caesars to get the get their more of that gold back to them, keep cycling more of it back to them, so they could have control over it and have as much as they wanted to have power over, and using military might to do that, to keep that in their case. And if somebody didn't go along with that, they could easily be kicked out of their homes, become homeless, be evicted, have be incarcerated, you know, thrown into jails at the time. And I don't know if they had really big prisons, but they had jails for sure. And you know, tortured to death on the roadside to make a good example, you know, kind of like the crucifixion, all that, you know, crucifying loads of people. So all of that was for imperialism, and you know, for bullies to be able to continue to be in that, you know, that power over position, and needing to have more and more, so they would consume the region and then need to colonize other regions. Because they couldn't consume everybody in their region. If they did, that's keeping Pax Roma, Pax Britannica, Pax Americana, if you will, you know, keeping the people that are helping to keep the machine running, especially the loyalists, the imperial loyalists, happy enough, maybe on bread and circuses, as they say, to, you know, and the stadiums, entertaining them in the stadiums, cruelly,
teaching them to, you know, be for our team and be against the other team in a way that disregards the other team, other people, and, you know, even if they die or if they, you know, lose, whatever. You know, maybe in jobs, you know, money is one of those things, it's livelihoods, right? It's used to keep people in healthy livelihoods. So, you know, taking away people's money, taking away their health care, all of that is a way of threatening people, having power and control over it, and, you know, and wanting to have more of that money is just to be over top of others and to feel that pseudo-mortal high, to not to be further away from being vulnerable, to, you know, feeling, you know, more immortal, less vulnerable to death and starving and suffering and so on, long suffering. So, yeah, well, if other people suffer, okay. And so in Divide and Conquer by Sex, Race, Color, Creed, so all that sexism and racism and so on, the other can suffer. We're not going to suffer because we're the winners, right? We're the ones who are going to be on the top. And so we sell this stuff. We, you know, through internalized oppression, you know, that whole idea of winners and losers, that whole idea of, you know, people being rich when they're just greed addicts, you know, how much money do they need, right? Well, actually, there are studies on that. Can money, you know, does money correlate with happiness? And it turns out that it does not once you get past what one needs and maybe a little bit more, just a little bit more. You know, so somewhere in there is where it goes past that. And nobody's any happier. Nobody has any more well-being, you know, and there have been pretty extensive studies done on that by Ruud Veenhoven. I believe he passed away fairly recently. I have to look that up, but I just saw that recently. But he's with the eHero, Erasmus Happiness Exploration something. Anyway, he has like a happiness institute out of Erasmus University in Rotterdam in the Netherlands that, you know, that he worked with for many, many years and was the editor on a publication about happiness. But he tried to make it clear in his talks that what he was talking about was well-being. When he was talking about happiness, he was talking about well-being. And now there's another whole movement called the Well-Being Economy Alliance that's talking about that too, to say, well, how do we make economy about well-being? And it started with women having a general strike in Iceland, having another general strike in Iceland, and the more recent one turning into focus groups. The first one was actually 50 years ago. Like, you know, they shut that whole country down, basically. Or, you know, any women workers just took off and did not work and made their point. And they ended up having more women in government than men. And when they got to that point more recently, one of the things they did is they said, well, what do we need to do? What do we need to change? And it became clear that they needed to look at economy, and they started going with this idea of well-being economy. And I don't, you know, it seems like it's Iceland that started that. Scotland was close behind if they were not right on the same time. You know, when you think about these places, I mean, you know, there are some indigenous populations. There are some, you know, people with deeply rooted, you know, relatedness in these areas, Scotland, and then it went from there to New Zealand, like where the Maori are. You know, and Lucinda or Ahern, Ardern, Jacinda Ardern, sorry, the prime minister over there. And it was the prime minister of Iceland was Jacob's daughter, Katrine Jacob's daughter, I believe. And it's Dottir daughter. So they, you know, people like this started taking this on and seeing what they could do with it. But it's a global conversation. The other countries are Finland, which has a pretty good indigenous population. I'm mentioning that because one of the other key movements on the planet right now is about turning around an imperial construct that our founding fathers put into the Constitution in a really sneaky way, in a covert way, through the Property and Commerce Clause, giving us a covert economic imperialism all these years. And so there are movements around the planet. There is a movement around the planet that many people are joining all around the planet, and a lot of them are indigenous, helping to move this along, some of the pushing countries to take this on in their constitutions, like Ecuador, heavy indigenous population out of the Amazon, and Colombia later, Bolivia between then. Bolivia was really close behind Ecuador, and having to fight battles around this stuff, but really having an effect by putting it in the Constitution, Community Rights of Nature. The reason they did that is because property and commerce, how they set this up is putting our founding lawyers put property and commerce core and top over everything else, over federal or state, over local government. So, you know, by giving it that kind of power, those who had the most property and commerce, the agents of property and commerce,
were able to lead everybody else and get what they wanted. So they really, that top 4% had the mutual society at the time of any kind. And they also were, you know, enshrining property and commerce over top of everybody else because they were keeping people as property and commerce in slavery, right? So enslaved. So these were, you know, these were our founding fathers, or I don't actually, I call them founding lawyers. I don't like to call them founding fathers because I don't respect that. Some of them were half decent, you know, but I don't laud them like some people do. But they weren't playing completely fair for everybody at all. And they did give us the Bill of Rights. The reason they did is because some of the founding fathers, founding lawyers, came back after they had started to draft this imperial construct with the Property and Commerce Clause, and they said they're not going to accept this. They just declared, we, the people, just declared equality coming out of this revolution of all these people standing up for themselves. And they're not going to accept, you know, an imperial construct if they catch on to what's going on. So they gave us the Bill of Rights. They came back and gave us the Bill of Rights, and then they ratified the Constitution to include that property and commerce pyramidal framing, imperial pyramidal framing of our Constitution. So when some lawyers figured this out, and it was only like, you know, 15 years ago or so, maybe more, in Pennsylvania, and then that started moving around the world, they figured out that if, you know, the agents of property and commerce being corporations, that they could turn that around and put people's, community, and nature over corporations, property, and commerce. And these were environmental legal firm, or environmental lawyers at a legal firm that was basically a nonprofit legal foundation, so they could raise money for people to be able to, you know, fight for this kind of legal, you know, correction. And they figured out that it was this imperial construct in the Constitution. So they started doing that. And it's been since called, you know, rights of nature, community rights, or community hyphen nature rights. Or some people are referring to it as another term, rights movement. They talk about movement rights. But there's Global Alliance for Rights of Nature is a good one to go to online. But now, you know, a lot of the same people are talking about, you know, people are kind of merging into working, you know, together. Indigenous peoples are working more in the Global Alliance for Rights of Nature, too. I mean, I'm sorry, I mixed that up. The Well-Being Economy Alliance, We All. So the acronym for that is We All. There's also a group called We Can, and that is also a related group of women indigenous from around the planet, who have been going to, We Can stands for the Women's Earth Climate Action Network. Women's Earth Climate Action Network, and they have been going to the climate COPs with all of this information for a while to try to, you know, get other people involved, and there are other people involved. It's been spreading with, you know, like the Community Rights of Nature movement, Community Nature Rights movement, this, which again is, you know, seen as being key, holistic, you know, global key, holistic movement by the United Nations in their, in some of their annual conferences. They've been, you know, kind of putting this front and center as, you know, work that could really transform things holistically across sector, like, you know, psychologically to societally to economically to ecologically, or systemic to institutional to cultural. So holistically in all of that kind of sense. You know, so this is, you know, it's really grown. There's even, I think, a couple of years ago at the Biodiversity COP, representatives from nearly 200 nations said that they were going to take this on and promote it. So 200 nations around the planet, that's, you know, nothing to kind of shake a stick at. You know, there are movements, and these are key movements, and We Can, because they were going into the climate COPs, and this is kind of important to put these pieces together here, you know, and they're indigenous women. They went to the climate COPs, you know, they're telling basically these, you know, oligarchs that, you know, you're, you know, not only are you losing by peak oil, you're running out of, you know, access to oil and easy subsidizing of that around the planet to make it affordable to, you know, get mineral rights to buy, you know, to take land rights away from people cheap and get subsidized to make big money off of it by governments and manipulating those governments to do all of that by using your big money.
Not only are you going to, you know, are you losing all of this through peak oil, dissipating oil reserves on the planet, but also we're turning around the imperial construct, the framework that allows you to be on top of everybody else, and we're going to help, you know, move all this kind of stuff related to that. So, you know, so especially the indigenous have been like right up front with that stuff. And so what's happening as a result? They're funding these dictators du jour that are, you know, like with, you know, with the efforts like ICE targeting First Peoples first, you know, indigenous of the continents over here that are called immigrants, you know, but they're really indigenous, largely more indigenous than, you know, than Northern Europeans living here in the United States and in, you know, North America, Turtle Island, other places, you know, around. They're, you know, the people we call Hispanic and largely immigrants are really those who have the most belonging, who are the indigenous who have been made indigent by genocidal land theft, by, you know, by our governments, our culture, our societies, and, you know, which we need to keep, take back into check and control. You know, our humanity needs to manage our humanity. Our lesser nature needs to manage our, I'm sorry, our greater nature needs to manage our lesser nature, right? But we've been letting our lesser nature run our lesser nature run our greater nature. And we might see our core greater nature as love, you know, as caring for each other. So love calls us, we meditate, we go back to that core greater nature of love. You know, and that reconnection, which religion actually originally means, not imperially structured religion, you know, that's going to be led by greed addiction, but, you know, but just, you know, the act of reconnecting, of, you know, being part of the whole, being a mutual and, you know, the life within me as I am within life kind of reconnection. So feeling that love, which for me in early childhood, I had strongly meditative experiences where I could see and feel very strongly the, you know, this love, this bliss, this oneness of the spirit, you know, alive, incarnate in all beings, you know, equally, mutually. So, you know, so spirit is, you know, in my opinion, and, you know, probably if we meditate, probably all get some of that sense of things, you know, is basically, you know, saying we're all one body, we're all one spirit, you know, we're all part of the same, and we need to care for each other, and you care for the whole, care for the whole, care for each other, care, you know, what is it, the, you know, love the creator, love the all of life, the source and the allness of life, the long integral harmonized patterns, be respectful to long integral harmonized patterns of life, the long journey of what created or evolved as, you know, the balances, long integral harmonized balances of life, love, you know, care for that and care for each other. You know, so love calls us to care, holistic and mutual, the whole and each other mutually in mutual balances. In, you know, mutual balances, you might see sort of like the infinity symbol. But if, you know, kind of like if you're, you know, giving and receiving in a balance with each other, kind of in the infinity symbol, reciprocally mutual, then when we do that in humanity, it's kind of one-to-one, you know, so that would be equality. When we're doing it, like where I have, you know, each have like more organisms in our body, microbes in our body, than we have cells in our body. And, you know, there are a lot of studies now on that. So basically, you know, even our own bodies are a mutual relationship with, you know, millions to one. You know, millions to one, that's still a mutual relationship of, you know, holistic and mutual well-being, right? And our, you know, one species to all the species on the planet is another mutual relationship of one to millions. You know, there's like 6 to 30, you know, estimated millions of organisms, you know, more, you know, larger than microbes on the planet. Microbes go a lot bigger in number than that. So, you know, like one teaspoon of soil can have like, I don't know, 20,000 species of bacteria and 40,000 species of, or maybe it's 20,000 species of fungus, 40,000 species of bacteria. I think that's what it was. When Elaine Ingham was looking at old growth soil, she shared that and like 100 miles of fungus roots in one teaspoon of soil. So, you know, so there's a huge amount of diversity and long integral harmonized balances, even in soil, you know, the life in the soil if it's healthy. And that's what we got to get back to, is how do we heal this planet? How do we heal each other? You know, and it is all one thing. If we look at what greed addiction is harming now, you know, taking us from slavery to profiteering mass incarceration to,
war profiteering for currency dominance, for better gambling on stock exchanges, for genocidal land theft and ecocidal, destruction, consumption for, monetary gain, all of that. And, and the neglect, the persistent neglect, which is another form of abuse if you're, like, really not caring whether we, neglect to not contaminate, if we're just kind of, like, lavishly contaminating in our processes. That's another kind of abuse that's really kind of like a gross neglect kind of abuse. That's, so if it's not love, John Bradshaw, guru of Adult Children of Alcoholics, Dysfunctional Families, said that it is abuse, so that, when there's gross neglect, when it's really, intentional, harmful neglect because one just cares about themselves and doesn't care about anybody else. Sometimes we're stuck in a situation in our families where we can't really help somebody else, or we're going to get abused, or, we just, that person cuts us off because of some reason or whatever. And it just is what it is. Sometimes we can't help that. But, but when it comes down to, like, corporations that are harming, huge amounts of water and land and so on, contaminating, climate change, so all of those things that I just mentioned, and, genocidal mass extinction. There's genocide. It is genocidal, but it's also ecocidal. It's like not just one species or one culture, but, ecocidal mass extinction, which can easily now go with climate change into sort of a hellscape where we, where we can lose all life. And, with, through extreme trauma, global extreme trauma. So so it's a good time to realize, okay, we figured out, the experiment of humanity, of having this power to make changes on this planet and power over each other has been, has had its chance to see how powerful it is and has been taking humanity in some really, really bad places and taking all the rest of life on the planet into really bad, maybe even ending all life, into, extreme trauma. So, it's not to say that that will happen, but it is, heading in that direction if we don't turn it. And we may get past trigger points. In fact, we're being told by, advocates like Bill McKibben in an interview with Bernie Sanders not too long ago, a couple years ago in the summertime, so I think about 2 years ago, he said that within these next 5 years that we are going to need a Simone Biles landing to really turn this around. So we really need to get intentional right away, right now, or we could go, in my own words, past trigger points of no return. And there are documentaries out there on how these trigger points work, and you can compound. One thing causes another to compound, and before you know it, it's no return. We're just stuck with, an unlivable planet or largely unlivable planet until it's unlivable. And maybe some species will survive. Maybe we'll be burned down to the worm, if you will. But we can choose, while there is time to turn. And part of that turning is realizing, like, how bad this disease is, what it's causing, what its structure is, how it causes that, this enabling for it to become monstrous, which, some of the indigenous call Wendigo, Wendigo economics, like Winona LaDuke refers to Wendigo economics and Wendigo capitalism. Wendigos are these people who get so hungry, they keep consuming more and more and more and harming more and more and more until they become like giant skeletal monsters that go around consuming everybody, including themselves. That's the Wendigo. And so they're a really good metaphor. That's, that's what they were talking about when they decided to become, pre to post imperial mutual economies and societies back when, to check those kinds of problems that come out of that disease. So they didn't have the science we have now, which is even a lot more clear, but they were clear. Why? Because they sat down mutually together and discerned this stuff as one mind collectively together, tried to figure it out, and didn't stop doing it until they figured it out and kept trying to understand and seek those answers continually instead of being, rallied into just having one speaker for 10 minutes and then everybody says, oh, let me ask you a few questions, and then, everybody walks away and doesn't do anything. So we have been trained
to have these sort of colonial imperial approaches to even how we do some of our activism. We need to get a lot more thorough and follow through and ongoing in how we do community and how we process, and discern mutually. So let's go back to imperial disconnect and empathy loss. So when we have that imperial disconnect, we're turning off feelings from the top, and we're pandering up to those above for that trickle down, especially the loyalists who are bullies and others are being shut down. Larger numbers are being shut down. So because they don't want to, the guys at the top don't want to pay a lot of people, they're going to try to threaten a lot of people and trick a lot of people into going along with them and being shut down. But if we're not shut down and we awaken ourselves, encourage, empower ourselves, and empowering ourselves means allowing ourselves to have that mutual power, our own power, of love and creativity, re-creativity, recreative activity, being recreative in our intentionality, and uplifting of each other, sharing all of that, interdependent dance for abundance. We can, we can turn all this around again if we're timely, but if we have this kind of trouble in and stay stuck in it instead of turning now that we have it in front of us, what the problem is. More clearly, the dots have been connected more clearly than ever for all of us. And we need to share all of that with each other. We have this means to share all of that with each other. When we had the printing press, Martin Luther wrote a thesis that was stuck on the Nuremberg Cathedral, and then the printing press, they used that to circulate it so more people could get involved, and it caused the Reformation. Well, now we have a two-way printing press that's a whole lot more dynamic. It's a global lightspeed mutual people's media. It's the printing press of our Reformation, reforming the structure of our societies and especially economies and so on around the planet so that we can have a mutual, well-being and holistic and mutual well-being through mutual means, mutual society, economy, and all that, relatedness and ecology, mutual relations that way as well. So we have all of this. We have the ability to do this. We're actually seeing it change. We're seeing how many, probably the majority at least of people are putting those who are being placed last first. And, and starting to pay attention to those who have been keeping the wisdom too, who have been placed last because that wisdom is in the way of greed addiction and, trying to like share that wisdom. So we are putting the last first. And, we can even do that economically. Some of these people, like our indigenous, have always had, and that means all of us in our roots, basically. But, the people who are still carrying those ways, those pre to post imperial ways, that are mutual economically and societally and so on and in relationship with ecology or all beings. So, and all of how that works and operates as one body, ecologically, life ways, on her terms, meekly on her terms. When, if we turn that around, we're looking at, the kind of life that we've always really all yearned for. It's just that we've been stuck in this denial, this systemic denial of imperialism and carrying it on ourselves, by using terms like rich and famous and so on, rich and and wealthy, when really, true wealth is, holistic and mutual health and well-being and rich relatedness, keeping the richest life of the planet still, where the indigenous have been doing that, and reciprocally restorative, how does it go? Restorative, reciprocally restorative, successful sustainability. So, like, think of that word success in that way. And, and if we just kind of contemplate those things, I think we start to see that, well, that makes a whole lot more sense. That's more truth than, way more truth than what they've been selling us for a long time is that we just need to hoard money and compete with each other in that and work our butts off and, running around, busy with our heads cut off and hearts, turned off and guts turned off, in this imperial disconnect, which really, I mean, turning off, empathy loss is that turning off of, shutting down of the our, our inner compass of those long integral harmonized balances, tuning into all of that, all those generations of being keeping wellness, of being able to oust bullydoms with our linguistics form brain, being able to do all of that.
You know, and so turning off that internal compass, turning off our conscience, our heart, you know, our soul, you know, so turning off ears to heart and conscience and soul, kind of like soul loss, you know. So some of what we mean by an idea like losing one's soul is losing the connection to one's soul, that reconnecting that religion means, or meditating, to get back to that. So yeah, so religion doesn't have to be imperially structured. We can have mutual religion, mutual spirituality. And some people are very explorative with that. I've been part of groups that are very explorative about that and have been doing it for many years, running common religious rituals, very famous, you know, well-known religious rituals like Catholicism, in mutual circles, very much like a 12-step group, you know, doing leads and then other people join in on each part, and you know, like a little bit of an introduction by one person that's prepared for that. You know, doing a reading, doing, you know, petitions for, you know, prayers for well-being for everybody, all that kind of stuff, doing it mutually. So we're capable of doing all these things, like justice systems. You know, the restorative justice circles are about, you know, mutualizing justice. You know, there are educational systems that, instead of being about, you know, training kids to be ready to work in imperially structured industry, that it's about mutual education. It's about, like, you know, like multiple teachers helping kids to think, you know, not just critically, but, you know, but for well-being together, you know, discerning. And I say, I'm a little hesitant to use the word critically, because critical kind of sounds like we're saying, you know, kind of lessening the value of something. And it doesn't have to be. Doing a critique can be positive, but a lot of times I think we need to think about that term, maybe try to find another way of saying that. And I think I usually say, you know, discernment instead of critical thinking. And what other kind of systems? Well, mutual economy, you know, in medicine, there's restorative medicine, which is where, you know, people share their stories and share their situations and circles, you know, where they are, you know, helping each other to make decisions about what they're going to do medically with their bodies, like if they're on, you know, long-term chronic illnesses like cancer and so on. Now there's restorative medicine for that, or narrative. It's called narrative medicine, sorry. But that is like the restorative justice circles too. It's about, you know, mutual circles, mutually discerning circles. So there are a lot of efforts on the planet to explore different ways of doing things mutually. You know, mutual society, that's what we were trying to do by setting up a democracy, you know. But if we look at Greek democracy, which Socrates complained about, it was being elite led, at least to a large degree at that time. And he was, you know, trying to get us to go further with that. Which it has gotten further since. But part of the reason that it has is because fur traders here in North America, in Turtle Island, were, you know, coming over here from places like France and not bringing their wives with them. So they were marrying into indigenous nations who were teaching them about their mutual economies and mutual societies, you know, because you don't go out and, you know, hunt a bunch of bison and say, well, I'm just going to eat them all myself, right? You know, you grow your food, you gather your food, you know, you do a lot of things mutually, and you don't keep a lot of, you know, do a lot of hoarding for yourself. You know, it's more about sharing. And, you know, and a lot of them learned the lessons of doing that. And, you know, actually some indigenous nations, you know, had been part of imperial, you know, groups and then moved away from the Yucatan and places like that. And there were imperial societies that were overthrown, and people went back out to more mutual circles. So we had, that's how people are post-imperial as well as being pre-imperial. So there are, you know, indigenous cultures like that doing, you know, mutual circles across lacing, you know, interlacing across lands, you know, and we act like, oh yeah, tribalism is means that one group is going to be against another group, but that's all the divide and conquer of imperialism, really. If we look at tribal mutualism, you know, people were trying to build healthy relations with each other, even if they had different languages, and if they, because they would be trading across the country, you know, and had different cultures somewhat, and so they would be, you know, sharing their wisdom with each other. They'd be spending a lot of time, you know, learning each other's languages, talking to each other, doing rituals for healing, you know, between these different nations, between these groups. They'd have lots of time because they weren't, you know, having to work, you know, 10 hours a day, or, you know, 9 to 5 for a factory being heavily exploited,
or make you maybe three jobs. They could take off and travel across the land and go visit others. You know, maybe having, you know, family that's intermarried with other indigenous nations across the country, across the lands. So, you know, we have a lot of misleading ideas about how our societies were set up and how, you know, by marginalizing these other cultures, imperialism does that. It sets up these divisions by having the imperial loyalists, just like the hero role in the family, help to scapegoat the next group that you want to keep lower in the imperial pyramid. And then, you know, and that can be through violence and shaming, blaming. And then, you know, the next group, there's going to be a group after that that just don't want to have to put up with, you know, to deal with all of that. That violence, you know, towards them, so they get shut down. The next child in the family and dysfunctional family that comes off of an abusive addict typically is called the lost child. So there are parallel tiers in the dysfunctional family system that comes off an abusive addict-led system, very similar to what happens in imperialism. And the next role is the mascot, or those who are novelized. So the hero loyalist and the scapegoat, and then the lost child, marginalized lost child, and the novelized mascot are how we could look at these roles, and we can keep exploring all of this stuff. But, you know, what happens with novelizing is that these people have been shut down, but it's like, well, we'll let you have some fun with sharing your feelings and expressing yourselves, but you just can't change the system. You know, and, you know, then you see, you know, people changing the system over time, you know, once they get a chance to do that. So imperialism doesn't always last very well because people want to come back to sanity and well-being naturally, healthfully. And, you know, and if they join together well enough to do that, they have a chance of turning around. But because greed addiction is so, you know, they say about addictions being cunning, baffling, and powerful, and persistent and manipulative through all kinds of systems and institutions and culture and so on, then, you know, we have to be collectively at least as intentional or more so throughout all those systems, looking at how they fit together, looking at how we've been manipulated and confused and disillusioned and so on of our own power, our own, you know, power of love that we can hold and care with each other and care with all life, you know, and turn that back on. And we can make it a celebration. You know, we can make it something that we enjoy. You know, we can make it playful and creative, recreative, recreative. So through, you know, recognition and reconciliation and restoration, you know, and reintegration, all as part of maybe our age of transformation or transition, you know, that we need to be in now. Is we're at a crossroads, so we either turn and create, you know, a transition into healing and well-being that might take some time, but some things can change pretty quickly too, because we're just taking, you know, taking the lenses off that we've been trained to keep on all this time, that denial, that systemic denial that greed gives us. So greed is not only the most gross mass abusive addiction, it has the strongest systemic denial and most thorough systemic denial through all of our systems, institutions, and culture, through all of our psychology and society and economy and ecology, you know. And then it also, there are studies that are that talk about greed. Well, no, they don't talk about greed. They talk about how addictions can be and maybe are largely, at least, affected by stressors in our environment. So if people are living fairly healthy lives, they don't take on addictions as much. You know, they may not take on addictions at all. There's been studies that show that, called Rat Park. You can look that up. So if we look at greed addiction, what it does to these gross mass harms, causing these gross mass harms are all around the planet, you know, then, you know, part of why we go to self-soothing is those stressors from greed addiction. So we could think of greed addiction as possibly an explorer. Is it the, you know, the leading addiction because it causes all those stressors, and kind of a base addiction because if it's about self-soothing and forgetting about the others, right? It's about the self. It's kind of selfish. Then greed is, you know, kind of the base of other addictions, right? And some of those addictions are kind of companion addictions to greed addiction, in like consumerism and hoarding and gambling, all being part, you know, having a very close relationship to
greed addiction and feeding those who have greed addiction, you know, more than they need, overfeeding. So anyway, we could talk about this for hours, of course. I'd like to turn you on to some other speakers than myself.

others, and AOC to some degree, she's also talking about this whole thing of our, you know, indigenous of the North and South America, or of these continents, being, you know, referred to as immigrants, and, you know, our boundaries crossing, colonial boundaries crossing them, and them being then put, you know, into, you know, heavily exploited concentration camps, and even, you know, dying there, kids too. You know, she's not the only one talking about that, but that being corporate greed, because these are, you know, profiteering, you know, corporate concentration camps. You know, they're really just, you know, making, they want more people in there so they can make more profits, and then the guys at the top can share some of those profits with each other to keep the system running the way they want, to have, as you know, as manipulation for their influence. So these are games. These are sick games, right? And that long covert economic imperialism, you know, that was covert, is now, you know, going to be more of an overt, you know, end game, because now we're coming down to the crossroads, and a great last grab. They're trying to grab as much as they can, even if they're, you know, even if it means that everything gets destroyed and they're like, you know, yahoos riding their bombs into oblivion, you know, they still want to be on top. You know, because that's the addiction. So we've got a lot of metaphors out there in the arts that, you know, that help us to see through this stuff. Please talk together, think about it, you know, contemplate and discern with each other how all this kind of stuff works, and, you know, find the studies on it, like The Science of Greed, Power Causes Brain Damage in the Atlantic. And the other one is Neuroscience News put out an article called Why Obeying Orders Can Make Us Do Terrible Things. So the same kind of empathy loss that occurs, you know, showing up as psychopathic, sociopathic, and brain scans for those who hold power over, that we see with Sukhvinder Ovi doing these kinds of scans in Power Causes Brain Damage in the Atlantic, the same kind of psychopathic to sociopathic, empathy loss, you know, shows up in those who are following orders or leads to harm others. And so, you know, so basically, you know, imperial loyalism is just as empathy loss. Now, they may be more willing to turn with, you know, logic and reason, imperial loyalists, and certainly within the families of those people that have bought into some of this and been shut down by the bullying of it, you know, people can turn around and vote, you know, and it really does make a difference to reach out to the general masses in our signs, in our protests, in our creativity, but also to then think about these key movements that can really get to the point of what we need to turn around, what we need to, like, restructure and reform, you know, as a whole, in order to not enable greed addiction imperially to become monstrous, or as folks like Winona LaDuke, indigenous economist Winona LaDuke calls Wendigo economics, to become those kinds of monsters. You know, so you kind of see the monopoly guy turning into that kind of a monster. And maybe we need to come up with a name for that, maybe like Mononogo or something. I don't know. Anyway, and, you know, we can do symbols for all that kind of stuff, and symbols for the alternative solution, like the tree of life, the dual torus tree of life. If we see the circle with the infinity symbol in the middle of it becoming a tree that, you know, where it's kind of like a weeping tree that arches up and around and over the infinity symbol from the center, and then reflects like a reflection in water going the opposite direction with the roots in the bottom, then it's kind of like the circle of the whole, the mutual infinity symbol in the middle, and then, you know, growing into fullness and richness and well-being for bearing, you know, healthy fruit, and that long-rooted relatedness of, you know, and that's also this form, the dual torus that we can see is the tree of life, is also the form that has, you know, long pulled together planets and solar systems and galaxies and maybe the universe and atoms. You know, is basically the same form, energetic form, like, you know, electromagnetic form. And, you know, and so we see those spiraling roots as kind of that long integral harmonized balances, that internal compass that we can touch into, of our genetic memory, and think about, like, all those generations when we could oust bullydoms. You know, and so this is a much more primal form than the pyramidal paradigm. You know, we can imagine the tree of life kind of growing, you know,

0: the pyramid and breaking it apart, but these pyramids also, with their colonial tentacles, you know, chains going out to, you know, create other imperial systems elsewhere, kind of like, you know, like a systemic or pandemic kind of, you know, systemic, you know, infection, like boils popping up and then bursting around the planet, of these kinds of imperial systems that are really just to enable greed addiction, which is unhealthy. We can't afford to enable it. So and now we're seeing why, because it, you know, not only causes, you know, huge gross mass abuses of long suffering for groups of people, which we should have turned around ages ago, and people are still trying to do with each other. You know, we still don't have the ERA, equal rights, you know, amendment for women, but it could be for everybody. You know, we declared equality, we didn't constitute it, so maybe we need to have, you know, turn July 4th into Equality Day, and we can say, you know, make July 4 Equality Day, and then we can say mutualize for all well-being, and then interdependence for abundance, and one love for one care, you know, all of us as one, all beings as one, in the one greater, you know, whole of a being, so holistic and mutual well-being. Which, by the way, that Tree of Life dual torus form can be seen as, you know, like a two-dimensional symbol of a circle and a infinity symbol. It can also, of holistic and mutual well-being, and it can also be in 3D, as and you see it kind of like as a sphere with a donut inside of it, and the energy patterns all kind of cycling around, kind of like Homer's donut, right? You know, Homer's divine donut. So, you know, have a little fun with all this. Anyway, because, you know, we made the peace sign, we made the peace symbols, they really did help us to deal with, like, the Vietnam War and saying, you know, peace, not war. But peace is more than not war, and in order to not end up in war and all these other gross mass abuses, we need to have, in order to have peace, we have to have harmony, those kinds of balances, and more specifically, to have harmony, we need to have holistic and mutual well-being, also meekly respectful to those long integral harmonized balances, so ecologically. So kind of a whole first, we first, life eco-centric mutuarchy, or mutually circulating centrarchy, kind of, you know, where we have these standards of well-being that we say, no, this is the center, this is the standard, and if you're one sick party and one much sicker party, we can't let this the center standard be moved over the baseline, to be slid to where we're compromising between the sick and the sickest. You know, that is not going to get us to well-being. We have to keep together collectively, all the majorities, holding well-being as our central standard, or something very close to that, as life's, you know, capital. How do we hold well-being and keep those boundaries around it? And if we think about 12-step support groups, which, you know, we've actually worked on one for all of this kind of stuff that comes out of Adult Children of Alcoholics Dysfunctional Family Meetings, but an expansion of that called Earth Anonymous /ACDC Adult Children of Dysfunctional Culture. And the idea is that, you know, in these support groups, you know, you're collectively saying, okay, we all want to go towards healing and well-being, right? And, you know, so we will all want to keep that atmosphere here, and we have to have boundaries to that. We have to have that as a standard, as a direction that we're going, just like the roots, you know, going upwards into growth as the tree, the trunk of the tree, up to the light. You know, then, you know, we're kind of going forward to the light as well, towards that healing, towards that well-being. And, you know, trying to realign ourselves with inspirations that have come from, you know, our many generations of well-being as much as possible on the planet. So so we have this, you know, we can do this kind of thing, but it's a relearning, it's an opening up of our hearts and souls, it's a, you know, opening of our eyes again to something, you know, to our capacity and to, you know, our potential, you know, and trying to figure out, well, what is our capacity for these changes? And so how can we use that capacity to get to our potential and to not let it be demise, right? And gross mass harms, or, you know, global extreme trauma into demise. So we can, you know, we can do that. We can try to, you know, if we're timely, we can try to make it, you know, like a been there, almost done that, you know, at that turning point, at that crossroads, you know, make it into a turning point intentionally, And, we can be really creative about how we express all of this. So I just encourage us to, kind of seek all of this out, feel it in our guts and hearts, and, let that align with our minds and clarity, and try to move into what we're capable of, and very capable of. And we can feel a lot of that if we just kind of tune into that depth with each other, into that love and that rooted relatedness with each other, and ask questions that allow us to get into those deeper relations, and seek what we seek. Ask ourselves, what are we seeking? To make what we choose to do about what it is that we're seeking. What are we seeking? And I believe we'll find there is a commonality in that. And maybe one of the best terms for that is well-being. Well-being of all of life and each other, and of the whole and each other as ourselves, right? So it's really, kind of an awakening, and kind of in that awakening, not just waking up and being passive about it, but actually moving into what it means to be a human being, right? And anyway, so I wish you the best of luck in all of us, and blessings for how we can take it from there. I'm going to turn us on to a talk from Heather Cox Richardson, who has her politics chat. This is actually from today. She usually tries to catch up with us. You can find her, help us catch up with things. She really digs into it as a politics historian. So she gives you a lot more background than we usually get of what's going on around us. So usually worth a listen if you want. Feel free to listen to this with us, and check out more of her stuff if you find her to be helpful and useful for you. She's available on her Facebook page and I think Reddit, some of those vehicles for writings, and then on YouTube she has her stuff as well. Heather Cox Richardson. So here she is. This is from today, June 25th, 2026, with Heather Cox Richardson. She usually starts out talking to people that have written into her earlier today. So this is a little bit earlier today. And this is about 40 minutes long, so we have just about enough time for this before 9 o'clock at the end of the show.
1: Hey, folks. Today is June 25th, and I've got a pre-record politics chat again today because I'm busy during its normal time. But there's a topic that I wanted to cover today, and I suspect many of you will find it interesting because we have to get some of our terms under control going forward toward the midterm elections in November. And it's high time to do that. And the reason that my hair's a little bit on fire because of it is that on Tuesday, when three progressive candidates won their primaries in New York, there was sort of this outcry in the media about how there was a civil war in the Democratic Party, and all of a sudden Trump and a number of his loyalists are talking about how the communists are taking over America and so on. And all of this sort of hyperbolic, honestly, craziness, we need to get a rein on that and make sure that people understand the terms that we are talking about. So let me give you a really quick rundown and on these terms. And just to be clear, if we were in a graduate seminar, I would not be doing this in three sentences. We would be really digging into these, but I don't think anybody wants that right now. If you ever want me to do it, I'm happy to. But the first thing you need to know is that I'm going to talk about communism, socialism, liberal democracy, and fascism as economic systems. And then I'll talk a little bit about the political part of them as well, okay? So one of the things let's do is start with the middle. The United States of America is a liberal democracy. And in our liberal democracy, we tend to support the system of economics called capitalism. And I'm a little bit hedging there because I have real issues with the way we talk about capitalism and what it means. But just so we're in the same ballpark, that means that we tend to honor the idea of private enterprise and private property. And there are limits to that, but that's the way to think about the economic system under which the people in the United States of America live. And again, this is killing me because there's a lot of exceptions to that and a lot of things that I think we should pay attention to. But now I'm going to shut up because that's a rabbit hole that's totally going to confuse people. Anyway, stand on that, that the United States of America is now and has always been, for the most part, I can't avoid some of my caveats there, a country based in the kind of economic system that we know of as capitalism. Communism calls for the destruction of that kind of an economy. It wants there to be communal ownership of the means of production. So that means not only things like hospitals and schools and roads, but also the factory that produces crackers and screwdrivers and decides where different kinds of public benefits will be allocated for the growing of soybeans, for example. In its ideological form, that's what communism looks like. And then on the other side of that, we have fascism. And fascism is on the far right. And the fascism concept of the economy of fascism is that the government and the business people, businessmen, work together to drive the economy. All right, so now if you think about that not as an economic system, but as a political system, you have very different kinds of political systems in each of those things. So in a liberal democracy, the idea is that the people get to elect their representatives, and those representatives make laws for everybody in the community and or in the country, and the laws apply to everybody, and we live under the rule of law, and you can always change your leaders if you don't like them, and so on. That is not the case in the political systems under communism or under fascism, where both of them tend to go toward authoritarianism, and especially on the right, the relationship between the political system and the economic system go very much hand in hand, because in many ways, the use of the government to protect those business people who want private property becomes part of the whole mission of fascism. So people on truly the left, that is those people who embrace communism, or on the right, those people who embrace fascism, do not want the existence of liberal democracy. They don't trust it for one reason or another. Communists usually because they think it is too embedded in racism and sexism and classism to be fair to the people. People on the right because they think that the average person is not really capable of directing his or her interests, and that has to be taken over by a very small group of people, usually about 10% on both sides is the argument. All right. That's not what's happening in the United States at all. And if I see somebody talking about democratic socialists in the United States as the left, my hair is going to catch on fire, because you notice I didn't talk about socialism in those three divisions. Socialism is adjacent to communism, and it too calls for the people to own the means of production. And the distinction between socialism and communism doesn't really matter in this context, although they are different things. But in both of them, they don't want private property. They want the government to own stuff for the good of the people. All right. So let's now, if you've got those three concepts set, let's jump to what's happening right now in the United States of America. In the United States of America, we have a system in which our country, our political system, and our freedoms are under attack, not from the left. You know, the communists are not causing a problem in the United States right now. And just FYI, they never have. They have never had the numbers in the United States as those people on the far right, who always complain that anything that the American people want is communism or socialism, and therefore it's taking us to the road down the road to authoritarianism. And that has always just been, sort of a boogeyman rhetoric. And I've talked a million times about where we got that, but I'm not going to go into that today. All right. So in the United States, our liberal democracy. And liberal democracy is a democratic system that protects individuals and their ability to become the people that they want to be. And in the United States of America, until about 1900, not really, but until about 1900, the idea was you wanted to keep government small because if it got big, it would infringe on freedom. And once you got the rise of major corporations and industries in the United States in about 1870, late 1860s, early 1870s, people started to recognize that if you had a corporation like U.S. Steel and you had somebody like Andrew Carnegie, who was able to treat his workers terribly and, you know, so on, you needed to have a big government to protect individuals against the concentration of wealth. So beginning in around the turn of the century and really in the early 20th century, you get a period called the Progressive Era in which the government under people like Theodore Roosevelt actively works to rein in the major corporations and the really wealthy guys so that they just don't get everything. And so in our liberal democracy, the idea of liberalism continues to protect the individual, but it argues you need to have regulations and you need to have a basic social safety net. And the government does have to get involved in stuff like transportation or healthcare or education and so on in order to protect that individual. That is now under attack in the United States by those on the right, by those people who are openly embracing the idea of pulling together government and business so they can concentrate wealth and exercise power over the rest of us. And quite literally, if you're watching Donald Trump, he is using the U.S. government to take pieces of U.S. corporations and saying, well, the government's going to own a stake in this, and now you have to do what we say. It's not gotten nearly as much press as it ought to have, but that's what's happening there. All right. So in the United States right now, we have the Republican Party, which I'm going to tell you a lot more about in just a minute, has become, it cracked in the 1990s, and it has now become a far right, I'm going to call it a fascist party, because it's under the control of Donald Trump, who is openly doing fascist things. So it has moved into that far right that says we're going to get rid of liberal democracy. We're going to stop people from voting. We're going to tell them, you know, we're going to get women back into the home. We're going to do all the hallmarks of fascism. And that's who the Republicans are now. But now if you think about the rest of the people in the United States, you got to remember that most people in the United States right now identify as independents, not as Republicans or Democrats, but as independents. And you have the Democratic Party, which has been trying to hold the line against fascism now for a long time. And I'm not going to go into why I think that's been a hard thing for them to do. I've talked about it before and I'll talk about it again. But the Democratic Party has systems in all the states, and that matters. It matters to have infrastructure. And they have in the past tried to gain power against the far right by trying to appeal to what they considered the middle right. Like they sort of believed their base would come to them, but they needed to get that middle right. And so they haven't really made very vocal stances against a lot of the positions that the far right took. And in their defense, by the way, that's what it took to get elected, because there weren't people fired up saying, hey, we really want X or we really want Y. And so they tried to cobble together what they could to do things like protect Social Security, which the far right was trying to cut, or to advance universal health care, which happened under Obama, and so on. But now, all of a sudden, one of the reasons that the Democrats had trouble getting more traction than they should have, in my opinion, is because that far right talked a good game and they got their base all riled up, but they kept a lot of the guardrails of liberal democracy in place. Like the number of times that Republicans would threaten to cut Social Security, and then, you know, people like me would say, they're going to cut your Social Security. And people would say, you're lying. You're just on the left. This isn't really going to happen. This is, you're trying to scare us. That happened again and again over one thing after another. And the Republicans, not the far right Republicans, but the ones who were sort of not quite MAGA yet, knew that if they did things that took away reproductive rights and cut Social Security and cut SNAP and did all those things, that they would lose voters. So they talked a lot, but they did it in a really unquiet way. And you really saw this with John Roberts in the Supreme Court, for example, whose specialty was not overturning court decisions, it was hollowing them out, which he did with the Voting Rights Act, so that people could say, what are you talking about? They haven't touched Roe v. Wade. Well, they would hollow it out is what they would do. And there were still the trappings there so that a lot of people didn't see what was happening. Trump comes in his second term with a wrecking ball and has proceeded to dismantle a lot of the pieces of liberal democracy that people believed would continue to exist. And as a result of that, a lot of people who were like, hey, it's this stuff is fine, like I'm not really great, but I sure don't like those Democrats, are suddenly now saying, wait a minute, what happened here? At the same time that the Trump administration is pouring resources in behind an incredibly corrupt system that has made Elon Musk a trillionaire, although he's now below that thing again because of the losses he's taken this week in his businesses. But, you know, basically we're running the government to concentrate wealth among the Trump family, their cronies, and among billionaires. And he's spending tax dollars like absolute water. I mean, it's killing the old Yankee in me here. And taking them away from things like children who need supplemental nutrition assistance programs, which, by the way, in the United States of America, we should not have hungry people. And we certainly shouldn't have hungry children, but we shouldn't have hungry people, right? We're an incredibly wealthy country. But again, we have concentrated wealth among this really, really small group of people. So we've watched them cutting things like SNAP. And now we have overheard Mike Johnson, the Republican of Louisiana, who's the Speaker of the House, talking about how after the midterms they're expecting to cut Social Security. And we're watching how they have cut Medicaid, and in turn that has cut medical care, especially in rural areas. I think it's more than 400 medical facilities have closed. And we're watching them turn the people's government for their own ends. And I think what we are seeing as a result is more and more people stepping up and saying, hey, wait a minute, the government should serve us. Sometimes they work within the Democratic Party. Sometimes they are working within the Democratic Party and they are being called progressives or democratic socialists. I'm going to get there in a second. Sometimes they're running as independents. But what the message is across the board is that this country belongs to us. But those who are in power look at that and they look at somebody like Zoran Mamdani in New York City, or and I'm going to talk to you about some other people too, and they say, oh, they're communists. They are not communists. And they say they are not communists. They do not want the people to own the means of production. What they are saying is something that is deeply embedded in U.S. history all the way back to the very beginning. And what people like Zoran Mamdani, who calls himself a democratic socialist, is saying, and what some of the other groups I'm going to talk about in a minute are saying, is that in order to have a liberal democracy, the government must make sure the playing field is level enough that the rich people don't walk off with everything. And by the way, this is literally an issue in the United States of America before it's the United States of America. One of our most lasting laws that you probably remember from junior high, called the Northwest Ordinance, passed under the Articles of Confederation, says, hey, listen, we got to change the foundational laws of this country to get rid of something called primogeniture, which is the idea that when somebody dies, the oldest son gets everything. That was something in the U.S., Virginia inherited from Britain and got rid of it with the Northwest Ordinance in the Northwest Territories. And they also said, we got to get rid of human enslavement because it does the same thing. It concentrates wealth among a really small group of people. And that's the heart of the Northwest Ordinance, which becomes the centerpiece of the Midwest, which matters in just a second. What they are saying is that they like a system that looked much more like America in the 1960s and the 1970s. And in that period, of course, people had enterprise and private enterprise and profits and private ownership of corporations and so on. But the government regulated those businesses to protect workers and to protect consumers. And the government owned the pieces of a society that people need to survive. Like, they didn't own the government for cracker. The government didn't own the company that produced crackers, because you don't have to have crackers to survive. But it did own telecommunications companies, or had a significant hand in telecommunications companies, transportation, and we still have the interstate highways, and hospitals, so that you didn't have to worry about private profit rather than healthcare, because you can't live without those things. Those things need to be regulated, and they need to be regulated to the point that they are not profit-making entities, that what they do is they bring the things that people need in order to survive. This is part of the survival of liberal democracy. And so these are not radical ideas. Somebody actually, I was doing an interview the other day, and they said, what about these progressives out there? And it was an older person like me. And I said, please explain to me how any of the things that somebody like Zoran Mamdani is talking about, and I'm picking on him here because he can't run for president, which I think is important, because he's not a natural born U.S. citizen, he's able to try out stuff without people going, oh, he's running for president, right? Tell me how anything he has done is different in moving toward socialism than what we lived with in the 1970s, with the kinds of concepts we lived in the 1970s. And the reason I said that is because the idea that using the government to help people is fundamental to a liberal democracy. And the idea that saying we should come up with a system of healthcare in which everybody has healthcare is somehow outlandish simply does not reflect political theory, but it also doesn't reflect political reality. So generally, the democratic socialists that are out there are not socialists who are in the socialist party arguing for the public ownership of the means of production. They're democratic socialists who are saying, why are we making healthcare a private profit industry? Because we need that. It's not like you're going to have a heart attack and like compare different hospitals. You're going to go to the closest one. Or, you know, that's the sort of thing, or transportation, or public utilities. Same thing, that those are things that can be owned in common by our government to make it possible for individuals to be able to plan the best life that they can plan, that they're not going without. And we have countries that do this already, and a great example of that is a country like Denmark. And Denmark has high taxes for sure. It also has state-sponsored education, and it has healthcare, and it has a social safety net, and it has crackerjack innovation as well. It has private companies. It has all of those things. It simply has those basics of human life covered. All right, so I've given you this background on where these people stand now. And the reason I'm doing this is because it bothers me a lot that radical right idea that somehow the government doing things like providing universal health care is communist, or it's going to destroy America, when in fact it is the central theme of U.S. history. The radical right saying we should never do this, they are the ones who are outside American history, who are outside traditional America. And now I'm going to explain to you what I mean by that. If you take a look at, I pulled some of the numbers before I came on here today. If you take a look at the things that the Democrats and the Democratic Socialists are calling for right now, and that people say is progressive, or somehow they are not centrist, you know, that we got to become centrist. And by centrist, what people seem to mean nowadays is that everybody needs to move over toward that far right. And they have done that deliberately. That was part of a political process called moving the Overton window to make us think that it's normal for there to be masked thugs in the streets throwing people into unmarked vans. That's not normal. That's radical and that's far right. Normal, centrist, if you will, is right here. Listen to this. Here are some of the numbers, the new numbers. 92% of Americans are worried about corruption in government. That's one of the positions that, that the Democratic Socialists are taking. Does that sound like that's a wacko idea if 92% of Americans are worried about it? Between 60 and 80% of Americans, depending on how the question is asked, want higher taxes on the rich. Between 60 and 80%. That sounds to me like a centrist position, right? Here we go. When asked if the government has a responsibility to make sure all Americans have health care, 66% of Americans say yes, the government has a responsibility to do that. Only 33% say no. So is universal health care a fringe idea? Absolutely not. It is a centrist, if you will. It is the common, it is the majority opinion. I pulled a couple more. Where are they? I'm sorry, I'm not seeing I pulled one more that was like that. But the point here is that don't be misled by this rhetoric that's like things like universal healthcare. Now, we disagree about how to get that, and I'm not going to begin to opine about how we should get universal healthcare because I don't know anything about healthcare except that I think we should all have it. That's why we have experts, and that's why we elect people to Congress to hash these things out. But the point is that we want those things. Saying you want those things is not some radical fringe idea. All right, so where are we going here? Where are we, you know, when I talk about this not being a radical fringe idea, I wanted to quote something for you. And I'm not going to tell you what it's from, but until the end. But I want to read to you a political platform. The legitimate object of government is to do for a community of people whatever they need to have done but cannot do at all or cannot do so well for themselves in their separate and individual capacities. But in all that government can individually, I'm sorry, but in all that people can do individually, but in all that people can individually do as well for themselves, government ought not to interfere. All right, so government should do the things for people that they need to do collectively. I'll tell you where that came from in a minute. Here's part of the platform. We shall ever build anew that our children and their children without distinction because of race, creed, or color may know the blessings of our free land. We're opposed to corruption, where we insist on honesty as an indispensable requirement of public service. We want to root out corruption whenever and wherever it appears. We are proud of and shall continue our far-reaching and sound advances in matters of basic human needs. We call for expansion of Social Security, broadened coverage of unemployment insurance, improved housing, and better health care for all of our people. We are determined that our government remain warmly responsive to the urgent social and economic problems of our people. This calls for working around the world, not just for peace and freedom, but to assist friendly countries in their attempts to strengthen their economies. The U.S. should participate in an international fund for economic development for the rest of the world. We vigorously support the United Nations. We will maintain our military strength only as a guardian of the peace, as a deterrent to aggression. Key to our country are workers. Labor is the United States, the men and women who with their minds, their hearts and hands create the wealth that is shared in this country. They are America. And because of that, We have raised the federal minimum wage for more than 2 million workers, extended Social Security for an additional 10 million workers, and the benefits raised were raised for 6.5 million. We have expanded unemployment insurance, and we have expanded workmen's compensation benefits, and expanded retirement benefits, and increased wages and welfare and pension plans for federal employees. We are also strongly behind the idea of unions. Unions are growing in strength and responsibility and are increasing their membership, and we support unions. We support free collective bargaining as well. And we are interested in improved job safety, improved education, improved assistance to the millions of workers with special problems, special employment problems, older workers, handicapped workers, members of minority groups, and migratory workers. We insist on equal pay for equal work, regardless of sex. How am I doing here? We want a higher minimum wage. We want to eliminate discrimination in employment because of race, creed, color, national origin, ancestry, or sex. We want to improve the economic conditions of areas faced with persistent and substantial unemployment. We want to protect the rights of labor unions and the rights of workers to organize. We believe that the physical, mental, and spiritual well-being of the people is as important as their economic health, and we will continue to support our conviction with vigorous action. We created the Department of Health, Education, and Welfare, and we would like to brought that to the cabinet. And we are also interested in more investment in education. All right. So I put all that out there. And if you listen to that, a lot of what you're hearing in that is now being considered somehow, you know, well, President Trump would call it communist, right? The reason I read it to you in such detail, that's the Republican Party platform in 1956. That's where the Republicans were in 1956. So the point I'm trying to make is that I have on occasion angered Democratic socialists when I say, you know, basically they're centrists. And I'm not suggesting their aims are farther right than they would like, but rather that the entire country is a democratic socialist country and has been since at least the 1860s. Because the reason people think we're not is because the radical right has made it look, you know, has rhetorically taken all of these things that the Republican Party stood behind and said those things are communist. And in fact, what I just read to you, stronger unions, equal pay for equal work, protection for racial, religious, gender, sex, ability, minorities, all of those things was central to the Republican Party 50 years ago. Like more than that, because it's before I was born and I'm 63, so 70 years ago, right? And the quotation that they started with, that I started when I said that was from Lincoln. And this was Lincoln came up with that statement that it's the legitimate object of government is to do for a community of people whatever they need to have done, but cannot do it all or cannot do so well for themselves in their separate and individual capacities. That was the foundation of the Republican Party. And he is saying that because in a time that looks very much like our own, at that time, the Democrats had the elite Southern enslavers had taken over the Democratic Party, and they were using the government to concentrate wealth among a really small group of very wealthy Southern enslavers. And they were taking the resources of the American people and saying, you know, we basically get everything. And Lincoln had to think of a reason or not a, an ideology that says no. And so he went back to what government is supposed to do. And he said, no, actually, government should be a liberal democracy. It should protect individuals' ability to become whatever they want, by not only giving them equal treatment before the law and the right to have a say in their government, but also equal access to resources, whether in his case it was the mines in the West or the lands in the plains that the U.S. was taking from indigenous people at the time, or education. That's a big deal. We get our public education, higher education institutions under the Republicans in 1862 with the Morrill College Act. It's also known as the Land-Grant College Act. But nowadays, of course, that's expanded to include health care and so on. It was actually Theodore Roosevelt, the turn of the last century, who added health care to that idea. So that idea that the government should protect equality of before the law, but also equality of resources by leveling the economic playing field, and that was part of everybody having a vote, was deliberately an answer to the elite Southern enslavers who were like, no, the Constitution protects property. We get it all. And the reason that Lincoln said that the way he did is because the radical, right, the radical enslavers, the elite Southern Democrats in the 1850s, said to the rising Republicans, you people are radicals. And you'll notice you never hear me talking about radical Republicans, because that was a construction that the elite Southern enslavers put on people like Abraham Lincoln. And he gets up, there's a history behind what he says, but he gets up at Cooper Union in New York City and he answers them directly. And he says, you say we're radicals, but we're the conservatives. We're the ones who are protecting the Declaration of Independence. We're the ones who say you should be equal before the law. You should have a say in your government and you should have equal access to resources. You're the ones who are saying the world should be based in the idea that humans are unequal and that they don't have to be treated equally before the law and they don't have a right to a say in their government and they don't have a right to equal access to resources. You're saying you get everything. You're the radicals. Those of us who care about the principles in the Declaration of Independence, we are the true conservatives. And the way that you get there is by guaranteeing the government produces a system that does those three things: equal protection of the laws, right to a say in your government, and equal access to resources. So now when you have somebody like Donald Trump calling the progressives in New York communists, he's really just repeating exactly, they weren't using the word communist in that way at the time. They would be very quickly, but they weren't. So that's not something the elite enslavers said, but they would have. They called them instead radicals and anarchists and all sorts of things. But that's not communism. That's not anarchy. That's none of those things. It is dead center in the tradition of American politics that this is what the government is supposed to do. And so another piece of that in this moment is that in the period when Lincoln is rising and beginning to articulate this, and the American people are going like, wait a minute here, how do the rich guys get everything? We don't like this. You get, after 1854, when it really becomes clear that this is what's happening, you get a whole multiplicity of new people running for office. You get new political parties. You get the death of the Whig Party. And in the years from about 1855 to about 1856-7, you get a whole bunch of new political parties. And what people really, all they know is that they don't like the slave power. They don't like that elite that's taking over everything. They don't yet know where their lines are. But as that happens, as you get all these new voices, you start to get coalescing around different ideas. And that's when you get Lincoln beginning to articulate a new vision for the country. And he doesn't do that until 1859. Crucially, he does so in Milwaukee, Wisconsin. And the piece that I have not put in here, and I kept focusing on New York somewhat deliberately, is that if you watch the Midwest right now, you've literally got people calling themselves prairie populists. And what do they want to do? They want to stop the consolidation in the where agribusiness is getting huge and getting rid of family farms and basically turning them all into serfs. You want to get They want to stop corruption. They want the economy to be fair again. They want to have health care and they want to have education. The same thing that they're talking about in New York City. And the same thing, by the way, that entrepreneurs have talked about all along, because it's not just the workers and the farmers who are hurt if wealth concentrates. It's anybody who's got a new idea and says, hey, I've got an idea for an app. Well, you can't use it until you can't, you know, you got to sell it to one of the big guys. And that's actually something the Biden administration was all over when Lena Khan was in office. And of course, Trump has turned that around so that you literally have people like John Deere saying that people don't have the right to repair their vehicles. And this is actually a big deal in Maine too, not for John Deere, but for boats. You have to be able to repair your own engines. And that's an issue. So I think what you're seeing when you see the rise of populist candidates or prairie populist candidates or progressives in New York or whatever people are calling themselves is this general protest of a rigged system in which a few people get everything. And believe me, it's a fight and it's going to be a fight and it's going to settle out in ways that we can't foresee right now. And some of the people getting tossed up in these primaries and these elections, some of them we're going to forget about. They're going to end up to be flashes in the pan. Someday I'll tell you where that line comes from. Or they're going to turn out to be idiots, or they're going to be corrupt or whatever. But some of them are going to be William Henry Seward. And some of them are going to be James G. Blaine. And some of them, at least one of them, is going to be Abraham Lincoln. So when you see this and there's all this, oh my God, there's a fight in the Democratic Party. It's like, no, this is just a normal part of this dramatic political change we're going through. And rather than being afraid of it, let's embrace it and see what new ideas people have and recognize that what the people who are being thrown up right now are calling for is a return to a system in which the American government works for the American people, rather than working for a very small group of people, of elites. And if you are in part of that movement, don't let anybody tell you you're fringe. I mean, you're standing right there with Dwight Eisenhower and with Franklin Delano Roosevelt and with Theodore Roosevelt and with James Garfield. And I'm sorry, I got to throw this in here, with Grover Cleveland. He's one of my favorites. And with U.S. Grant and with Abraham Lincoln. This is what they argued. And it is not at all a radical position. The idea that a few rich people should get everything, that's the radical position. So I just had to say that because I picked up the papers today and saw a comment about how, you know, there's a civil war in the Democratic Party and, you know, what's going to happen between, you know, what's going to happen? What's going to happen is more and more new voices are going to come into the party and voters are going to decide which is the direction they want to go. And if I had to take money, it's going to look a lot more like FDR and Eisenhower and Theodore Roosevelt and Lincoln than it is going to look like James Henry Hammond, the Southern senator before the Civil War, who said, basically, we should run everything. All right, I got to jump. I hope that wasn't too much like a graduate seminar, but it was bugging me. Thanks for being here. Hey, folks here from...
0: All right, we're getting ready to call it a night here at Wannabe Cafe. So hope you've enjoyed some of the show at least. And we will resume again hopefully next week on Thursday night from 7 to 9-ish. Sometimes we get started a little later because it takes a little while to set up after BJ's show. And sometimes he goes a little later, but we're around most Thursday nights. And look forward to sharing with you again. Please consider, you know, whose day is this? Whose life is this? Whose conversation is this? Keep owning, you know, our own, you know, mutual, each and all mutual power and authority, you know, authoring our lives, authoring, you know, our journey or what it is, where we are going and how we're going to do all that. And maybe that power of love and care, you know, and it can be really creative. So celebrative, uplifting each other, holding each other's pain and uplifting each other. And in ways that, you know, can move us all forward and into well-being again, maybe more well-being than we've, you know, largely known. So, you know, but all of us together, and we have the means more than ever. Yes, some of those means can be manipulated by others, but there's a lot of us, and the means that we have before us now are very mutual. So let's try to use them well. Let's think about, you know, how to focus our attention and our energy and our direction, our compassions, our communal passions with each other, seeking what is well-being, seeking what we feel most called to. Maybe that's well-being, life's well-being, all our well-being mutually together. So take care and have a good week, and I hope we chat again from Wannabe Cafe here at WRFU. We root for you, Radio Free Urbana, and we'll let you have some of our regularly run automated music here. We usually have a list of music playing that you can enjoy when we're not here in the studio.

Never slow motion, drip like the ocean. Yeah. Never on pause. Yeah. Never slow motion, drip like the ocean. Yeah. Wave in motion, hate from afar, that's free promotion. Ocean. Whole city minus real devotion. Drip, drop the

Yo, it's divine choice. I'm waiting on you, God. I pray for the man that's praying for me to thy own self be true. Listen. Listen, I was searching in the dark, heart heavy, feeling stuck. Every road I took was empty, every love was just my luck.

0: have a new name for the coronavirus. The World Health Organization has officially called it COVID-19. Co for corona, vi for virus, D for disease.
1: And people have been sleeping in gymnasiums. Yeah, it's a pretty dire situation.
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0: the ship of the SpongeBob Broadway, back in the boys till the beacon goes bright. 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

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Back to the ship of the SpongeBob Broadway. 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

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Listen, Jehovah is his name, you better pay attention. 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

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Playground. 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

She's an early riser. Her makeup the finest chocolate complex like a diver's. Growing pain like deceivers. But the birth's worth the complications. Started just friends like Jennifer Anderson. Quickies on lunch breaks on Duran and Habershin. Fell for the pretty neighbor like

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what I've learned is I want to pray for healing and endurance. And the Lord help me to embrace whichever one is in your will. Because your will may be to endure this, and I got to trust that you're going to be with me in this. Even though I want you to take me out of this, I need your strength to endure because I want to give up.

Motion drip like the ocean, yeah. Ever on pause, yeah. Ever slow motion drip like the ocean, yeah. Wave in motion, hate from afar, that's free promotion. Whole city minus real devotion. Drip drop the

We tend to associate this handsome singer with spring, and though they arrive with much fanfare towards the end of April, many will forage in the canopy of Midwestern forests and sometimes at backyard feeders for the full length of summer. The brown streaks of the female's plumage might be confused for those on a purple finch, though one with a strangely large bill. Males have no such problem. They're black and white with a big, rose-colored triangle on the chest. This is the rose-breasted grosbeak. The rose-breasted song is robin-like, but very sweet and very resonant. If you have trouble IDing the song in the wild, it can sound like a tanager or even an oriole sometimes, just wait for a call note. These sound like a sneaker on a gym floor and are both frequently given and diagnostic. Here's the rose-breasted grosbeak again.

Hard times been going over. The paths in my mind was when we were younger. Ran through the flowering trees. It's hard to remember the sunlight and breeze. Oh, to find what we left behind.

We tend to associate this handsome singer with spring, and though they arrive with much fanfare towards the end of April, many will forage in the canopy of Midwestern forests and sometimes at backyard feeders for the full length of summer. The brown streaks of the female's plumage might be confused for those on a purple finch, though one with a strangely large bill. Males have no such problem. They're black and white with a big, rose-colored triangle on the chest. This is the rose-breasted grosbeak. The rose-breasted song is robin-like, but very sweet and very resonant. If you have trouble IDing the song in the wild, it can sound like a tanager or even an oriole sometimes, just wait for a call note. These sound like a sneaker on a gym floor and are both frequently given and diagnostic. Here's the rose-breasted grosbeak again.

Thank you to the Macaulay Library at the Cornell Lab for today's sound. Learn more about Voice of the Wild.

fire. You're rocking with me and the best DJ for independent artists, DJ BJ Clark. 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

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I know you probably busy and dealing with some commotion. 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I know you got some time. I really just need consulting. I've been running through these pastures, ducking churches and pastors, laying on these pallets, tweaking records in the lab, bruh.

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1: We have a new name for the coronavirus. The World Health Organization has officially called it COVID-19. Co for corona, vi for virus, D for disease.
2: And people have been sleeping in gymnasiums. Yeah, it's a pretty dire situation.
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money from a tree. 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It's like needle in a haystack, a diamond in a rough.

Glory, glory. Every time I think about you, credit where credit's due. Perfection when God made you. My friends are jealous of the card I drew. Sometimes, baby, it's even hard for me to choose.

Yo, what up, it's Jaya. You are rocking with me and the best DJ in the world, DJ BJ Clark. You about to tune into my new single, Overthinking. Let's get it. Been resting on potential, I had yet to move. Belief is starting to flicker, giving doubt room. Know the steps I gotta take, still I'm hesitant. Overthinking plans, talk myself out it once again. Disregarding sessions, doom scrolling, playing Netflix. Watching time with the unfinished work due to endless tweets.

play. Clear the board, I'm flustered when results the same depend on hashtags. When I could've did more, I passed. Spent that budget on some memories, not marketing and ads. My incomplete verses, read this room and amplify my doubt. Cause my own stagnation, holding up my creation. Reviving drafts for days, but I hide behind preparation. Plus analyzing metrics, I'm swamped with information. Staying up, rubbing on my temples. Exhaling heavy, sitting in the seat again. Chopping loose in Ableton. Barriers and self-created walls made this complex. Even through it all, I still got this through the wrecks. Been resting on potential I had yet to move. Belief is starting to flicker, giving doubt room. Know the steps I gotta take, still I'm hesitant. Overthinking plans, talk myself out it once again. Been resting on potential I had yet to move. Belief is starting to flicker, giving doubt room. Know the steps I gotta take, still I'm hesitant. Overthinking plans, talk myself out it once again. My timeline full of others, new releases dropping soon. Interviews about their journey, shout out in them blog reviews. Now I'm thinking.

playing songs day and night. Nod into these rhythms, the notifications grab me. Place to kick here and there, but it still seem like it's lagging. Doing runs again just to stick with the original. 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Staring at the screen, frozen, not hitting it. 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Hit record and start to take. I know I got something to get. That's probably why I'm pressing play. Been resting on potential I had yet to move. 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Know the steps I gotta take, still I'm hesitant. Overthinking plans, talk myself out it once again. Been resting on potential I had yet to move. Belief is starting to flicker, giving doubt room. Know the steps I gotta take.

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keep pushing the subway. I wasn't my open to help, but I know that I need it. I'm sober, sick, but the devil, my problems are low, but I'm shattered and falling to pieces. They made the pieces that I need the peace of Jesus, not the peace around the neck. I mean the peace without no stress.

It's your boy Bell. 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You grow by making mistakes, keeping your faith in, taking chances. Only Lord knows what I'm working on, so I'm gonna keep going till they understand it.

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1: Hey everybody, welcome to another edition of East to West. Thank you to my lovely assistant for helping me set up today. Today I just want to talk about lamp and light. And what does a lamp have to do with anything in the gospel? When we think of a lamp, we think of, an object that lights the darkness. And so we're just going to talk about how we can become a lamp, how we're called to become a lamp. And when we get that light of God in us, what we're supposed to do with it and what we're not supposed to do with it. Many times, we forget all too often in this troubled world that we do have a light inside of us that's supposed to burn bright and that's supposed to burn out the darkness in our lives, in the world's lives, in people's lives. And So we're just going to talk about that today. We're going to talk a little Super Bowl. I'd like to talk about that. Even though I don't have a dog in the fight per se, I'm still excited to watch it. I'm still excited to just see this competition, where these two teams are struggling to gain ground, struggling to get to that end zone, to score just enough points to win and defeat the other team. But first of all, let's just get into it right now. So I'm going to read a parable from Luke chapter 8, and starts in verse 16. And it talks about the revealed light. This is what I like about this parable. It's not talking about a light. It's not talking about, a dim light. It's not talking about a light that's supposed to be kept, hidden or turned off. It's a revealed light. God is saying to us, it's time that we turn the light switch on in our souls and in our walks with Him and in our life, so that way people can see the light of God. It says, no one, when he has lit a lamp, covers it with a vessel or puts it under a bed, but sets it on a lampstand that those who may enter may see the light. For nothing is sacred that will not be revealed, nor anything hidden that will not be known and come to light. Therefore, take heed all you, how you hear, for whoever has to him, more will be given, and whoever does not have, even though what he has seems will be taken from him. So this is a very, very, I feel like a very pivotal moment in our Christian life, in our Christian mindset, because it's just, God is very clearly calling us to be a light to the world, to be a light to those who are struggling in their own darkness with whatever they're going through. It's time for us to set down our agendas and to set down our ideals and ideas and surrender those, that we may pick up this lampstand that God has given us to walk out into the darkness of someone's life and say, enter in, follow the light. A few years ago, my wife and I went to Prince Edward Island in Canada. Beautiful, one of the most beautiful places I've ever seen. If you can picture rolling hills, mountains, trees, I mean, it's just blue sky, beautiful. It was just absolutely beautiful. And we got to go to this cove, and it had probably one of the most photographed lighthouses in the world. It's amazing. It's just beautiful. It's rustic. It's just awesome. I've never, ever seen a lighthouse in person. I've never been to one, but just the magnitude of it, just walking up and seeing this thing, this building with this huge light on top, and knowing that for hundreds of years, sailors could sail their ships into this cove by that light. Even when it was foggy, they knew to look for the light. And they knew that light would guide them to safety. That light would guide them into this cove. And it was just amazing. I mean, it's just one of the most fond memories I've ever had. It was amazing. We got to go in, go up to the top, look around. And it's just crazy to think that this symbol, you know, of this lighthouse really, if we think about it, really represents that Christian light that God has put in us to just walk out and light out the world. It's just amazing. I love it. You know, other places it talks about how you don't, you know, when I was a child, you know, in school, Sunday school, we'd always sing that, "This little light of mine, I'm gonna let it shine." Sorry, I cannot sing very well, but you remember the song. And it's talking about, I'm not gonna put it under a bush, I'm not gonna put it under a rock, I'm gonna let it shine. And it's just amazing that at such an early age that song was implanted into me. Now, further on down the road, that light wasn't as bright as it should have been, you know. But it was still there. And it's still there with you. It's still there with all of us. There's a light inside of us. And that light can be come in the form of compassion, mercy, grace, forgiveness, trust, do-overs. I mean, I think one of the greatest things we can do for our broken relationships or for somebody that's wounded us is a do-over. It's amazing. It's a do-over. You know, let's try this again. Let's wipe the slate clean. Let's do this again. I mean, it's just amazing how when we do that, how that light just intensifies. I mean, it's like, you know, when you walk into a room and you turn the light on for the first few seconds, your eyes are kind of, you know, trying to adjust to this light. But boy, man, aren't we glad that we have the light in the darkness to see, you know, what we couldn't see before? I'm glad I have a light, because I tell you, I probably would be wearing a lot of mismatched socks to work. Because, you know, the light helps us to see what we need to see. It helps provide that light that we can use to guide our life, to help guide other people's life. You know, a few nights ago, you know, we did One Winter Night. Amazing. Amazing. I love that it's done in the dark. I love that it's done in the dark of night, because in the dark of night, you just see all these, it's like I see all these little lampstands, you know, by the boxes, in the volunteer room, in the registration area, you know, on the smiles. I see hundreds of lampshades out there. You know, it's just, for me, they're not just box dwellers. They're not just somebody who wants to spend the night in the cold and say, "Woohoo, I spent the night in a box." I think these are actual lampstands. And I think when we look at each other, we need to see each other as lampstands. And some of us may need a bulb change or a little oil added to the wick. But we're all lampstands. We're all capable of shining light in the darkness. You know, God has given us that. That's I believe one of the great mighty things that we are inherently born with is this light that can be used to light things and to cast out darkness and to cast out fear and to cast out, you know, just things that cause uncertainty and that cause, you know, it's just wonderful. I just love it. I love talking about the light. I love talking about helping people. And, you know, and I think when we can really wrap our mind around this concept that everybody has a lampstand inside them, everybody has this bulb inside of them that's either turned on or turned off. And with us having ours turned on and letting us let the light of God shine through our lives, I think it helps them to realize how easy it is to turn the switch on. You know, God's not asking us to build a house here. You know, He's not asking us to wire people. He's not asking us to wire our own selves. He's just asking us, turn your light on and don't hide it. You know, don't go in a dark room and turn your light on, because a light in a dark room is just a light in a dark room. But a light in the world, when you're out in the world and people see this light in you and they see this joy and they just see this compassion, oh my gosh, it just changes. It changes everything. It does. I've seen it. I know it. I'm not just saying this in hopes that it'll work. I know it works. I know it does. I've seen so many people just changed by the light of God, because the light that's in us is not our light. We can't boast about our light. Our light is God's light. Our job is to be the vessel, to be that lampstand for God. You know, he just loves it. You know, he talks about in Revelation, you know, he talks about the churches and the lampstands, you know, and how they are in danger of having their lampstand taken away from them because they have forgotten their first love, to love the Lord and to love their neighbors with all their heart, soul, and mind. You know, and so I don't want to see anybody's lampstand taken away. I don't. I want to see it burning bright. I want it to be burning so bright that darkness has no chance to even think about entering the picture. Now, is that a little lofty? Sure. But what does God say in the Bible? With man things are impossible, but with God, what? What? What does he say? But with God, all things are possible. And so I just believe that. I just believe that, you know, he can do that. You know, and when we really let our lampstand shine, I believe that we can really begin to walk in unity. Because we're all striving for that same goal, to cast out darkness. When we have our lampstands burning brightly, and we're realizing our true identity in Christ, that we are to be these beacons of light for those lost in this broken and dark world, that we're supposed to be these beacons that are not only reaching out but pointing back, pointing up to Jesus. It's just amazing. It's amazing. I love it. We end up ultimately just walking in unity. You know, it just says, you know, we're Paul talks about it in Ephesians. In Ephesians 4, he says, you know, he talks about there is one body and one spirit, just as you were called in one hope of your calling, one Lord, one faith, one baptism, one God and Father of all, who is above all and through all and in you all. So if he's in us, then the light is in us. And it is our job to keep that light burning. It is our job to keep that light flowing so that people can see, especially in these times that we're going through. You know, people talk about, oh, the light at the end of the tunnel, the light at the end of the tunnel, the light at the end of the tunnel. I always have to remind them the light is already in the tunnel. The light was at the beginning of the tunnel. The light is in the tunnel. The light is at the end of the tunnel. We don't have to go through this dark tunnel to get to the light. God has already done that for us by sending Jesus. He came through the tunnel. He brought light through the tunnel. The tunnel's already been lit. We just have to realize that, and we have to grab that. You know, in Ephesians 5, he talks about, you know, for once you were in darkness, but now you are light in the Lord. Walk as children of the light, for the fruit of the Spirit is in all goodness, righteousness, and truth, finding out what is acceptable to the Lord, you know, and have, you know, just reach out and realize that we are supposed to walk in this fantastic light. You know, I always, like going back to One Winter Night, I always find it interesting that I'm always reminded that it takes me getting into a box to help me get out, to think out of the box. You know, I get in the box to spend the night, but it always helps me to remind myself to get out of my own box and to get out of my own judgments and own preconceived notions. I've really gotten to connect with a guy who hangs out a lot at Springfield and Mattis. Young guy. I've been able to just chat with him a few times. You know, I brought him breakfast the other day. And it's just amazing. I'm telling you, it's just amazing that when God touches him in those conversations, and God, even though he's feels trapped in this situation, that there's a lampstand. I don't know how better to say it than there's just this little light that seeks him out, that seeks to help him in this time of struggle that he's going through. And it's just amazing. I love him. He's just a good kid. He's let the world's darkness get to him. And I pray every day before I go to work. First of all, I pray, Lord, give me your words. And Lord, give me your light. Because sometimes it's hard to hear the words, but not so hard always to see the light. And I just love it. You know, there was old Hank Williams sang, you know, one of my favorite country songs of all time. And I know you guys know it. I Saw the Light. It's just amazing because you just hear in his voice, you know, that physical manifestation, that physical picture of what it really is supposed to feel like when you see the light of God in your life. I mean, the light of God is so powerful that, I mean, when Jesus had the transfiguration and the light of God, the power of God shone through him, I mean, it was amazing. I mean, it was like they didn't know what to do. They were like, should we build altars? What should we do? And Jesus was like, just enjoy it, just soak in it, you know, just enjoy that and realize that who I am by the light in my life, you know. And that's, and like Jesus says, they will know Jesus by our love. And what does our love do? I think our love just amps up the wattage of our light bulbs. I think that's what it does. It just amps up the wattage of the light bulbs that God has placed in our hearts.

and brighter and brighter and brighter. And it was like by the time she was done with this poem, it was like the brilliance of the sun was just shining through. It was amazing. I love it. I love it when I get to see the light in other people's lives just explode. Just I mean, it's just amazing, you know. And so I just encourage you this week to start to try to find that, just to try to find that light in yourselves, and then go out and try to help people find the light in them, because everyone has one. Everybody has a light. Everybody has an opportunity to walk in this light that God has given us. You know, it's just amazing. I just love it. I just love reading through the epistles. My wife and I are just reading through them every night now, and it's just amazing what this great theme of love and light is in the epistles, and walking in unity, and talking about being reconciled in Christ, you know, and that this notion that no matter how far away we go, we can be reconciled in Christ. We can be redeemed. We can bring it back to Christ. Because it says in Colossians, it says, "For it pleased the Father that in him all the fullness should dwell, and by him to reconcile all things to himself by him, whether things on earth or in heaven, having made peace through the blood of his cross." So can you see the light of Christ in that? That he gave his life so that we may have peace through Christ. And it's just amazing. And it says, "And you who were once alienated and enemies in your mind by wicked works, yet now he has reconciled in the body of his flesh through death to present you holy, blameless, and above reproach in his sight." Isn't that amazing? Isn't that awesome to think that that's how God sees you? That God sees how God sees this light in you as blameless, above reproach, you know, and holy. Oh my gosh, holy. Isn't that crazy? Now, if you can see that, if you can learn to see that in yourself, and then you could go out and see that in others, oh my goodness, what a change that would make in this troubled time. I mean, if we could just realize that we're blameless, holy, and above reproach, and that person that you are quick to judge or quick to dismiss or quick to blame or be angry at or frustrated at or whatever, and realize that their lampstand too is holy, blameless, and above reproach, because it says Christ did that for us, and that we are all unified in Christ. And Christ gives us this light, this beacon, just like that lighthouse on Prince Edward Island. That lighthouse has been a standard light bearer for hundreds of years. I mean, you know, sometimes it needs a new fresh coat of paint. Sometimes the light bulb needs to be changed. But the lampstand that is inside of us is untarnishable. The light bulb never needs to be changed. It is a constant beacon of hope for those who feel they have no hope. You know, for those who feel that they have no victory in their life, that they have nothing to look forward to. There's no light in them, they think. They just don't see it. They just haven't found the light switch yet. And that light switch is Jesus, the love of Jesus. I've seen so many times and heard so many times of people who've just been touched by the powerful light of Jesus, and it's just amazing. I hear cancer survivors who were diagnosed with severe, like a gentleman was diagnosed with leukemia, a rare form of leukemia. Leukemia. The family wasn't going to give up on him.
They had this light. They were going to

just pour all this light onto him and prayed and prayed and visited and visited. 7 months later, he rang the bell cancer free. Now, if you're telling me that Jesus doesn't use prayer and light and just purpose, I don't know what to tell you. I mean, the nurses were talking about how amazing this was. I mean, it was just amazing. 7 months after being diagnosed with rare leukemia, this guy, he still had a road to go because it took a toll on his body. But he was cancer-free 7 months after that. And I believe that it was the power of the light that was in his family and his friends and those who surrounded him with the love of God and the light of God. And they realized they were not going to put their, they were not going to put their lamp, their light under a bush of despair or in a closet of desperation. They were going to mount that lampstand at the foot of his bed, and they were going to shine that light until that darkness of cancer had nowhere else to go but to leave. And I just believe that, and I love it. And it's just, I love how the nurses talk about, you know, just the power of them coming in and praying, and they were not in despair. I mean, they just were hopeful. They were a hopeful family because they had the light of Christ in them. And that's what the light of Christ gives us, is hope. And when we can have hope for ourselves, we can go out and give hope to others. And I know that it can be done. I do it. I've seen it done. I know a lot of people in this community who does it. See You at Home does it every day. I love it. They turn the lights on for these guys that have been cast out for so many years and just shut out and shunned and just whatever. I mean, how many times does somebody drive by Casey at Springfield and Springfield thinking, oh man, how'd he get like that? I know how he got like that. You know, when we say stuff like that, when we say, you know, prejudgment, accusations towards somebody's situation, that's not shining light. That's just humping more darkness into darkness. We need to sit down with these folks and or whoever is struggling with anything, and to try to just get to know them and comfort them, you know, and just enjoy time with them. You know, my son and his girlfriend came down this weekend, and we got to spend a little time with them. And I'm telling you, I just love it. I love it when we can refresh each other and we can just find out about each other and how's it going and have deep and meaningful and real conversations with people instead of having a false narrative about people and having this, you know, we're walking around going, blowing out other people's lamps, blowing out other people's candles. That's all we do is go, and we do that with our words, and we do that with our judgments instead of, you know, having a lighter and go click, click, click, click. What are you doing? Hey, what are you doing? What are you doing? I'm trying to light your light because there's a light inside of you, and I need you to see that. Jesus needs you to see that, because when you grasp that and you see that and you see that this temporal world doesn't matter, but the almighty, all eternal God, Father, brother, best friend to you, creator, loves you through all eternity and will never stop loving you and won't love you less than he did the day before. Man, that's the ultimate light. That's the ultimate beacon that's going to right the ship in anybody's life. And you just... That's just how we just got to tell them that. We just got to tell them, hey, you know what? I know you've gone through a lot of junk in this world. I know stuff sucks, and I know you can't feel it right now, but there's a light inside of you. And this light is ready to explode. And it just takes, all it takes is just
a word, a moment, a realization that Jesus loves you and loves us. And it's just, I'm telling you, when that happens and when people can grasp that, it's like, even though their outward situation may not instantly change, because sometimes it doesn't happen that way. Sometimes it takes multiple moments to get somebody to out of that darkness that they find themselves in. But when that happens, when that moment happens, then they can look back at the darkness and be like, I don't need you anymore. I got something better. I got the ultimate light, and his name is Jesus Christ. And so I'm going to leave that right there for today. I hope you guys can just, you know, ponder that for this week. Go out and be a light. You know, it's like when it's cloudy outside and it's been cloudy for a few days. I don't know about you, but for me, when it's been cloudy for a few days, I kind of get, kind of like, oh, man, when is the sun going to be out again? And then that morning when I wake up, because every morning I always look out the curtain because I want to see what it's like. And when I look out and I see the sunshine, it's like my soul is just revived. It's like, okay, it's going to be a good day. Okay, it's going to be okay, because the light is still there. Even though the clouds have covered it for a while, the light in this world is still there. So just remember, I love you guys here. Jesus loves you. And I always like to close with, you know, this week go out and, you know, make a friend, or make a stranger a friend. But more importantly, don't make a friend a stranger. Just reach out to somebody. If there's somebody you need to chat with this week, have that conversation. Help somebody turn the light switch on. If you need that light switch turned on for you, you can reach me here on Facebook. We can chat, or you can find somebody, or just talk to God. God listens. You don't need an appointment. You don't need fancy words. He just come as you are, and he'll just accept you as you are, and he will just listen. And so again, until next week, just remember, we love you. Stay warm this week.

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1: Yeah. It's that time again to be grateful. 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
1: Welcome to episode 5 of the Connected Tech for All podcast, co-sponsored by the Community Data Clinic, your guide to unlocking resources and opportunities in East Central Illinois. I'm Isaiah, and alongside me is Harshi, your host on this journey. We're diving into three key aspects that could change the game for you and your community. First off, we'll show you some cool things happening in our community. Think of it as a bunch of resources, programs, and projects that can make a real difference in your life. Then we've got some amazing stories to share, real people just like you who've had their lives changed by these programs we're talking about. And don't worry, we're not going to leave you hanging. We'll also give you some tips on how you can get in on these opportunities and make them work for you. In this episode, we are joined by Zahida Darvesh. Zahida is a skilled data analyst with a background in urban planning and project management. She holds a master's degree in urban and regional planning from the University of Illinois and her certificate in IT project management. Currently, she works as an affirmative action data analyst at the Office for Access and Equity, where she helps you create tools to support diversity and inclusion efforts. Zahida has also worked in various roles at the University of Illinois and local organizations such as the Champaign-Urbana Public Health District, using data to improve processes and decision-making. She enjoys finding new ways to turn complex information into meaningful insights that can help drive positive change. Good morning. We are so grateful to have you here. It seems like you have a lot of experience in civic technology, and we just want to open it up to you to share who you are with our listeners.
2: Sure. Thank you for having me on this podcast. I'm really excited to be sharing information with both of you. My name is Zahida Darvesh. I'm the Affirmative Action Data Analyst within the Office for Access and Equity. I also work as a consultant on a need-be basis for the Champaign-Urbana Public Health District. And as far as my educational background is concerned, it's kind of unique and interdisciplinary. I got my bachelor's in architecture from Mumbai, India, which is where I come from. And after I came to the U.S., I worked as an assistant architect for almost 8 years before delving into public health. So I worked with the maternal and child health division of the Champaign-Urbana Public Health District before pursuing to get a master's in urban and regional planning. I decided to pursue my further studies in urban and regional planning because it was going to be an extension of my knowledge and skill set from architecture. What is interesting is initially it was meant to be a dual degree in urban planning and public health, but due to fiscal reasons, I had to settle with just urban planning. But since then, I've been working with the University of Illinois in different roles and within different colleges and units across campus. And my most recent is the Affirmative Action Data Analyst.
1: Great, thank you. So I just want to also ask our first question, which is, in what ways has your work with organizations like the Champaign-Urbana Public Health District and the University of Illinois positively impacted the local community?
2: Sure. So I've worked in some form of the other with the Champaign-Urbana Public Health District for a very long time. And one of the biggest projects that I can think of as far as the health district is concerned was during COVID times. So this was very early on. Mm-hmm. My primary job is still with the University of Illinois, but as a consultant, I'm involved in CU PhD projects. And so I was looking at a few snapshots of what the early data dissemination piece for mm-hmm. the health district would look like as far as COVID-19 cases was concerned. And they were these static bar charts, pie charts, all kind of like cool information, mm-hmm. but no interactivity whatsoever. Because dashboarding comes very, naturally and organically to me, I put forward a sample project of what information in the form of a data visualization would look like on the public health website. In doing so, the users, whoever the audience was going to be, the general public, researchers, epidemiologists, etc., whoever is accessing that information would be able to curate the information based on how they see fit. I remember vividly at that time, there were not a lot of agencies that were producing information in the form of dashboards, right? This was very early on information research on the disease was also very native. You know, there was not a lot of good pieces of information available, right? And so to be able to have this product, you know, in the form of a dashboard that, again, provides a lot of community-driven data, right, and across users across the for users across the board, was very instrumental. And so what started as few, you know, schemes and vizzes on a dashboard, as the data grew in size, you know, kind of culminated into a very complex dashboard as well. So we started with the COVID-19 dashboard. We moved on to the vaccination dashboard. But there was so much good information which was available. And the fact that this data was published on a regular basis. So it was not real-time per se, because there was a lot of back-end cleaning, extraction, loading that was being carried out. But then to have this product for an agency like the Champaign-Urbana Public Health District was very pivotal. And we could see the massive volume of people coming to our website and accessing that information for guidance for how they would plan their activities for all of the, you know, all of the recommendations that were being passed on to us as a health agency was really instrumental and inspiring as well. So I would think in terms of community impact, that by far was the best project to be involved with.
1: Wow. So essentially what you're describing is that, like, the dashboard that you created as for the users, like, any information that they wanted would be curated. Like, they would have the opportunity to curate
2: yes,
1: it.
2: Okay. Yes, yes. Wow. We had the system of filtering. Initially, we didn't have all of those feasibilities, right? Mm-hmm. But with time, we added on the race, ethnicity, the gender, the zip code tabulation, which was more like geospatial analysis, mm-hmm. right? And so, for instance, if there was any clustering of sort, like we could see by zip code, you know, where there was high prevalence of COVID-19 cases. And so it came out to be a really good product, especially at a time when not a lot of people were doing it. Mm-hmm. So fast forward 2.5-3 years down the line, everybody is doing dashboards. You know, that's like the preferred modality for dissemination of information, right? But I was fortunate to be part of this project wherein we were the first few ones who actually tried that method.
1: Wow. I mean, it goes without saying. The work that you do is quite amazing. And I guess for our next question, I would like to ask, are there any particular moments in your career that you are especially proud of, or moments, you know, while you're doing this work that have positively impacted you as a person?
2: So when you think about scale, I think this kind of, again, given the volume of, you know, masses of people coming and absorbing that information on a daily basis. So you see that uniformity across the board, right? Oftentimes when we have data on specific indicators, right? For instance, let's say educational attainment, population, there are only a few selected people who would come and absorb that information, right? But this was everybody unified in their approach to be able to know what does the CDC guidance look like? You know, what does the local health agency, what are they prescribing at this time? So I think in terms of scale, no other project matches that. I have done a lot of other projects, but it would not be fair to kind of, you know, put that in line with this.
1: Thank you. I think you said it quite well. You know, scale is certainly a factor that needs to be considered when you're thinking about this work and when you're dealing with a huge and diverse population. So I guess I'll table my next question for you, which is, what opportunities do you see for leveraging data analytics to further improve equity and access within the Champaign-Urbana community or East Central Illinois in general?
2: Sure. I think, I very strongly feel like data analytics plays a very important role in creating equitable and accessible communities. You know, in public health, there's a saying that the zip code determines the health of an individual, mm-hmm. right? So if I live in an area where I do not have access to fresh fruits and vegetables, grocery stores, you know, sidewalks, or a better mode of transportation, that will have a direct impact on my health. Right? Mm-hmm. And so there are some factors which would be more linked genetically for my for the decline of my health, but there are others which are more environmental factors, mm-hmm. right? And so when we are accruing data with that mindset to be able to say, we want to look at this information collectively as a whole and then identify areas. So when we're looking at zip codes, it can be any geography, right? Where there is an unequal distribution of resources. You know, having this information then allows us to, number one, have an implementation plan. It also allows us to create those partnerships and collaborations with other partners who are also unified in that same approach, right? And so I think data is an amazing tool to be able to use that for creating those accessible communities.
1: So, given the diverse population of Urbana-Champaign, how would you assess the varying levels of health support required? In your opinion, how many individuals, based on your background, access health resources relevant to their specific needs?
2: Sure.
1: So it's a loaded question. So
2: yeah.
1: Break it down or engineer the question in any way that you want.
2: So the Champaign-Urbana Public Health District, being a local agency, is supposed to conduct a community health needs assessment plan, also called as the I-Plan, and we do that once every 5 years. And this plan is conducted so that you can identify the health concerns of the general population. In doing so, you identify priority areas that for which you would have goals, objectives, and an implementation cycle, right? And We've currently carried out, you know, kind of partly done the new I-Plan, but I don't have the results of that as yet. We're still in the process of analyzing those results. But I can kind of, you know, talk about the last I-Plan. And there were top three priority areas, and those were obesity, violence, and behavioral health. Mm-hmm. And what that means is once you've identified these key priority areas, you then set up these goals and objectives, right? Mm-hmm. And you map your successes and challenges thereof, right? Priority areas like these, they're such huge undertakings, right? And so it's not going to be like in a span of 3 years or 5 years, you're going to drastically be able to make all of these changes, right? Mm-hmm. So these changes are very small, very incremental, and you can see them over a very long period of time, but not potentially from one cycle to the other. Mm-hmm. But that also provides the local health agency to collaborate with other partners. So hospitals do a community health improvement plan as well. Mm-hmm. They have to do that once every 3 years, and our new guidance is once every 5 years. Okay. But that's one way for us to be able to assess what the needs of the community, the health needs of the community are. I recently worked on a senior needs assessment project for the health district, and like, how does it come to your attention that the needs of the senior population is, gathering momentum, in a certain period of time? You know, so what initially starts with a couple of instances, like in case of the senior citizens, it was, the shutdown of a skilled nursing facility. There was downsizing of another. And then, some kind of conversations around that to be able to say, like, hey, you know what, this is a pressing need for our senior folks. What do we do about that? And what started as initial conversation then led us to do a survey and a primary and secondary data analysis. Oh, wow. And we realized that, yes, the senior population in Champaign County is growing at an alarming rate, right? And then we know that the services and the infrastructure which are designed for them are not going to be able to match up with that population, right? So in order for us to be more proactive, we need to have certain mechanisms in place. If that means having new facilities or working with other partners and alleviating, some of their health disparities, then that needs to be done. So a lot of the times, I think the priority areas through the I-Plan or through other surveys mm-hmm. allow us to identify what these health, what these health concerns of the population are. And thereafter, do you then have these resources which are geared towards those populations?
1: Okay, thank you. Wow, I mean, like, that was, like, very methodical. So what I can imagine is that there's this sort of ecosystem between you and the local partners. So you're all doing
2: your
1: own research.
2: Yes.
1: And
2: you
1: continue to inform, like,
2: yes.
1: each other.
2: Okay. Yes, yes. Oftentimes, in the past, I would think that rather than thinking of agencies as being in silos, mm-hmm. a lot of the shift, even in public health discourse, has been about collaborating, right? Julie Health, who's my mentor, and I have great respect for her, she oftentimes talks about public health 3.0, which is more about, kind of avoiding duplication, consolidating the services. Because sometimes, there could be duplication of services across a certain area. And how do we then you know, use our resources to the best that we can? How are we efficient about that, right? And so when we are forming these solid partnerships, which we realized during COVID-19, we had a good network of partnerships. Mm-hmm. The university was a partner, the hospitals were a partner, the park district, the health, the school district, these were all partners, right? And there was a time when everybody needed to come together and kind of, you know, give a unified front, right? Put together a unified front. I think, like, you know, having a process wherein you are, number one, tapping into your partners and finding out where the commonality exists and where we can kind of, you know, be actual partners on that. And also kind of then efficiently using your resources is a great mindset, right? And I think Public Health 3.0 alludes to that as well.
3: So far, we've been exploring the technical side of health data with Zahida, how it's collected, analyzed, and used to shape public health decisions. But data is just one piece of the puzzle. To understand its full impact, we're turning to Julie Pride, administrator of the Champaign-Urbana Public Health District, to talk about how CUPHD transforms data into action and connects with the community that it serves. Hi, Julie. Thank you so much for being here with us today. Today, we want to build on the conversation that we're having with Zahida by exploring the broader community-centered impact of CUPHD's work. Beyond the data, how does CUPHD engage with the people that it serves? So many of our guests on this podcast have highlighted CUPHD as an incredible resource. Can you share more about CUPHD's mission and the heart behind your work in the community?
4: We're concerned about the bigger picture, trying to get out ahead of things. And that's what the data helps us with. We need to look at what is causing people to be unsafe or unhealthy. And it's just not as simple as saying, you know, do this, do that. You have to get out in front of things and look at what are the root causes. And we know a lot of the root causes that we see have to deal with, you know, systemic racism, have to do with barriers that have been put up for generations, whether it's towards accessing education or healthcare or housing. So we try to look at that, and then the data helps us to kind of map it out over time. Not only can we look at it and say, these are the problems that we're seeing, but as interventions start happening, then we can see, is it making any difference at all? And our community has been working on stuff through the Community Coalition for years and years. So we are starting to see that. The problem is people want like an immediate type of solution, and you're just not going to see that. You have to look at the data over time to see impacts. I like to always say that around here, we believe in what Bill Fogg, who used to run the CDC, believed in, which is that epidemiology may be our scientific background, but our philosophical background is social justice. Because if we do not have social justice, none of these problems will be fixed in any meaningful way. And that's everything from tuberculosis to STDs to gun violence to heart disease to infant and child mortality. Everything has at the base issues related to social justice. And the profession of public health grew up at the same time as the profession of social work, labor movements, sanitation movements. There's a reason why, you know, they all kind of grew up together. And it's important that they stay together. And they often don't, but they need to stay together in order to.
5: Something that we also talked to Zahid about was

0: H1N1, we were putting the data in real time as we were doing the clinics and looking at it to see, you know, what does our county look like? Because we're responsible for the whole county, right? So one of the things we noticed was just a couple blocks over from us on the map, it was very obvious that this little triangle had zero vaccinations in it. And we're like, what the heck? We looked at it, and it happened to be Shadowwood mobile home community, which had a lot of Spanish speaking. So that was like, okay, well, here's an issue. So we were able to get the mobile unit together, get in, interpreters, get information out, and go and vaccinate like 70 people that evening. So, you know, we need to look at stuff when we're in the middle of a crisis to adjust what we're doing. And to get that data in quickly, we were actually entering it all into our own little database just so we could look at it, map it, and see if we were missing places. Because it's hard to see, you know, as you're doing these, you can't tell. You know what I mean? If you're just giving shots all day long and no one's back there on the back end looking at the data, which was our job, is to put it in and look at it in a way that we could see stuff. If you're just looking at, you know, thousands of sheets coming through with people's name and address and stuff on it, it's not helpful. But by putting it on a map and making it visual like that, we could see. With COVID, what we benefited a ton from were the U of I modelers. I mean, they were modeling, taking all that data and modeling things out. And that was amazing. That was like being able to, you know, see the future and help us make plans based on that. Not just us, but the university. You know, whether it was them opening, whether it was bars who we actually had some bars who voluntarily closed because the modelers were able to show them, if you remain open, this is how many students are going to get in, are going to get infected, and this is what's going to happen.
1: Just to wrap things up here, one last question is, what do you see the CU PhD doing going forward? And do you have any goals for the future? Anything that you haven't accomplished yet that you want to?
0: One of the things that we've done, you know, I think well, is to get the data out there, but we need to do way more of that. We're in a whole new world, right? Things are just so much faster, and we have artificial intelligence. We need to know how that's being used and how we can use it to better things. And there's something called Public Health 3.0 that we need to move into. For example, why do we need to do STDs here? There used to be a reason because doctors didn't like to do them, and they were very bad at testing for STDs, and certainly they were very bad at talking to clients about sex. So public health departments had to do it, and there was that extra layer of like confidentiality because you don't have to go look your doctor in the eye and tell them, you know, you were bad or whatever people thought. HIV, family planning, STDs, all of the stuff that we do, that needs to be wrapped into primary care. And not only does it need to be wrapped into it, but then we need to make sure that it's being done right. It's being culturally competent. It's being done medically accurate, because you would be surprised that how much non-medically accurate information related to specifically sexually transmitted anything. You'd be surprised at the information that comes out. So it's a matter of us doing our job of assurance, making sure that they're doing things the right way, but us not needing to do them. So, you know, that's one of the places that we're going to move away from. So our focus will be more and more on the data and the data analysis and the community partnerships and the being what's called a chief health strategist. So being the one in the community who brings together the coalitions and say, we need to address housing. How are we going to do that? And then, you know, use the same model we used in COVID and other things, but for more entrenched, more difficult issues than like an emergency issue. When there's an emergency, people are focused. When there's not an emergency, you know, it's more of a slog. You have to get people to say, I know this is hard, but you need to look at it 20 years down the line, because it's not going to something we're going to fix right now, but we have to start putting the things in place or we're never going to fix it.
2: Remember, public health isn't just about numbers. It's about people, policies, and the partnerships that bring change to life. A big thank you to Julie Pride for sharing her insights. Now, let's get back to our conversation with Zahida. I was curious to learn a bit more about your role at the Office for Access and Equity. Could you tell us a bit more about what you do there?
3: Sure. So I am the

0: Affirmative Action Data Analyst within the Office for Access and Equity. And the university is a federal contractor because we get these grants from the government, right? And so we are mandated to create, execute, and implement an affirmative action plan. And this is from the employee lens, right? This affirmative action plan from the employee lens. And what that means is in all aspects of our employment activity, so be it applications, recruitment, retention, hiring, promotion, termination, we want to make sure that the processes are such that an individual is not discriminated on the basis of protected class. So race, ethnicity, gender, sex, sexual orientation, a person's status as a veteran, a person's status as a person of disability, all of these protected class categories do not create an environment where the person has felt discriminated, right? And so we make sure that that plan is in place. And in addition to that, what me and my my coworker and I, we are tasked with is also monitoring and evaluating the results, right? And so that's where the data piece comes in, wherein we make sure that we have all of these components, and then we check for pay parity, we check for hiring information, promotion information, termination information, and a bunch of other things that happen thereof, right? To be able to see whether your workplace is diverse, inclusive, and equitable to all. And the reason we do that is because we know the benefits of having an equitable place, a diverse workplace, right? We're able to recruit and retain diverse talent, and it also reduces the risk of discrimination at the workplace. You're able to kind of work collectively and collaboratively as a unit. You have, diverse ideas that come to the workplace, right? And you're able to thrive in that environment and feel a sense of belonging as well, right? And so my task within the Office for Access and Equity, within the Analytics and Planning Division, is primarily with the affirmative action plan for the employees.
1: Okay, perfect. And I think that also sort of answered that first question there. Could you also talk a bit more about how specifically technology is used to facilitate these initiatives that you were just talking about?
0: Sure. So I mentioned that data management, maintenance, and curation is a core component of what we do, right? It allows us to evaluate the results. It allows us to see, what those results look like, right? So I look back traditionally at 10 years of data, the employee data for the campus, right? And then we're able to see how much has the campus grown over time in terms of like sheer employees, right? The absolute number. And then you kind of parse that information by race, ethnicity, by gender, by a person, so the protected class, individuals with a disability, individuals with the veteran status. And you're able to see how has that number shifted over time? There are some benchmarks as well, which we would like to kind of match our data with and see whether we've kind of had successes in a particular year or not, right? And primarily just to see, like, as a university landscape, how are we, right? And Champaign-Urbana campus community is very diverse that way. So in the last 10 years, we've seen a significant rise in the number of employees. And within that has, their diversity has also changed, right? What I do for technology is, I must have mentioned previously that dashboarding comes very organically and naturally to me. And so we take all of this data again in a visualization, and then you're able to parse this out by college, by race, ethnicity, by gender, by all of these other filters. And then you can actually see, these small nuances which you might not have otherwise seen, right? So that gives us the capability to go back and talk to our unit leaders, the administration, and let them know that, there are these real successes. Some of them would be, again, very, very minuscule, but a success is a success and it needs to be celebrated. And it takes a long time to make those changes as well. Sometimes you cannot see them year over year, right? Because those changes can be very small, but then in a 10-year time frame or a 15-year time frame, those are more evident.
1: Referring back to what we were talking about before in potential limitations in data or data analysis in general, what can you sort of comment on in terms of what you personally see in your work as being obstacles or hindrances?
0: I think the biggest thing in mind is about the fact that whether there is data available for that or not, right? I think for me, it starts with, again, what is available, right? If not, then I have to rely on conducting that research or that analysis using, you know, whatever limited resources or resources we have, right? And then that is almost not going to be more like the, like decennial census results, right? That's for the entire population versus a sample population, right? Mm-hmm. And so it has to be like a, how do I say, a specific, like it cannot be a broad category, then it has to be a very specific question, like a scientific question that we are trying to get answers to. Right. So I think the scope also kind of shifts to being a very niched, you know.
2: Welcome to KiteLine, a weekly radio program from WFHB that focuses on issues in the prison system and beyond.
3: Behind the prison walls, a message is called a kite. Whispered words, a note passed hand to hand, a request submitted to the guards for medical care. Illicit or not, sending a kite means trusting that other people will bear it farther along until it reaches its destination. Here on KiteLine, we hope to share these words across the prison walls.
4: Riots at two separate prisons in Ecuador have left at least 31 people dead. On September 25th, violence broke out at a prison in the city of Esmeraldas, with reports showing that at least 17 people were killed. This comes only 3 days after a prison riot in the city of Machala resulted in the deaths of 13 prisoners and a guard. Officials have stated that these acts of violence were due to conflict between organized crime groups involved in drug trafficking. Colonel William Calle, a police commander who responded to the incident in Machala, was quoted in an article by CNN stating, quote, "You know there's gang conflict in this prison. Two cell blocks are controlled by an organized crime group, and that's where these murders are occurring," end quote. Ecuador's prisons are highly dangerous, with the Inter-American Commission on Human Rights reporting over 590 deaths due to prison violence between January 2020 and December 2024. Additional factors that have contributed to poor conditions include overcrowding, insufficient staffing, and inadequate medical care. In January 2024, President Daniel Noboa declared an internal armed conflict in Ecuador in response to a period of widespread violence, which officially classified 22 gangs as terrorist organizations and enabled the military to assume control of prisons. Although this act was followed by a temporary decrease in homicides, it also led to increased allegations of human rights abuses by the military, according to an article by Human Rights Watch. A press release by the UN Committee Against Torture from July 2024 detailed concern over the management of Ecuador's prison system and urged the government to, quote, redouble its efforts to implement a comprehensive plan to address the prison crisis and its systemic causes with a human rights approach, end quote.
2: After decades of neglect, Martín Sostre is finally receiving his due as a pioneer of prisoner organizing and black anarchism. Garrett Felber's powerful biography, A Continuous Struggle, The Revolutionary Life of Martín Sostre, excavates his many contributions as well as the work of his support committee in the successful Free Martín Sostre movement. This week, KiteLine spoke with Garrett about his work on Sostre and his connections to the struggles continuing to our present day. Let's get started.
5: Welcome to another edition of KiteLine Radio. We are very excited to be here today with Garrett Felber, who is the author of a new biography entitled A Continuous Struggle, The Revolutionary Life of Martín Sostre. And Martín Sostre was a black Puerto Rican activist and organizer and jailhouse lawyer, one of the most important figures in the revolutionary tradition in the 20th century in the United States, but also someone who perhaps has not received the level of attention that his story and his organizing requires. And so Garrett has done us all an enormous service by writing a incredibly detailed and riveting biography of Sostre, which has just come out from AK Press. Garrett, thank you so much for joining us today on KiteLine Radio. It's such a pleasure to have you here.
6: Thanks, Brian. It's a pleasure to be here, and thanks for the kind words.
5: Could you just start off by telling us who Martín Sostre was?
6: Yeah, I mean, he was many things during the course of his long life. Sostre was best known as a revolutionary political prisoner during the 1960s and 70s, after he was framed and scapegoated for the Buffalo Rebellion of 1967 during the long hot summers. and he was running a revolutionary bookstore in Buffalo, actually one of three. So that's, you know, sort of the era in which he was best known. He was also a progenitor of Black anarchism. He started identifying with anarchism during his incarceration in the early 1970s and mentored folks like Lorenzo Kimboa Irvin and, you know, others like Ashanti Alston, who are often identified as sort of early Black anarchists. And then Martin had this whole other prehistory to his political imprisonment, where he was a politicized prisoner in the Nation of Islam, who, as you mentioned, was a jailhouse lawyer and laid much of the legal foundation for the prisoners' rights movement and the constitutional rights of incarcerated people, and then had this whole other chapter after he was released in 1976, where he was a tenant organizer, youth mentor, and doing community work in New Jersey. So, yeah, the book sort of traces his ideological development and his key ideas as he moved through these different periods in his life.
5: I think that's one of the really interesting things about the book and about his position is as someone who, as you kind of frame it at the beginning of the book, as someone who was very much a kind of seeker, someone who never kind of solidified his thinking into a dogmatism, somebody who was always open and always trying to move and think about contemporary issues and contemporary problems. And you kind of very helpfully laid out this kind of tripartite structure of these three moments of his life. And maybe it would be helpful just to kind of focus on each of the three. Maybe you could say something about his kind of Nation of Islam moment, his moment of being a kind of progenitor of prisoner rights, and then the shift in his organizing once he is released in the later 70s.
6: Yeah, so he, you know, grew up in East Harlem in a very radical atmosphere, a sort of Black radical internationalism. He was particularly influenced by Louis Michaud's bookstore on 125th Street as a community space where people could sit and read. And when he went to prison for a 12-year sentence in 1952, he began studying, learning law, practicing yoga, and joined the Nation of Islam at a particular moment in the NOI's history as well, in the late 50s, where it was really burgeoning in prisons. Malcolm X was, you know, outside doing nationwide tours, establishing temples everywhere. And the Nation of Islam in New York in particular was a really, in New York prisons, was a really radical, and I argue in the book, kind of autonomous space for folks to organize. So Martin was a part of this community of people who were, you know, studying together. They had their own library that they controlled. They had a space in the prison yard where they would cook halal food. Just all these different forms of communalism in prison that were intensely repressed in the late 1950s, around the time that the Nation of Islam was coming to sort of the fore of national discourse, and at the same time that then Sostre started filing these lawsuits over the constitutional rights to religious practice, that Muslims did not have the same right to religious space, to access the Quran, to religious medals, all of these different things, to readings, you know, sort of more predominant religions in the United States, such as Christians and Jews had. And so as he filed these lawsuits, then the state's repression came down, and he actually wound up being in solitary confinement for the remaining 5 years of his prison sentence while filing these lawsuits that eventually do sort of lay the foundation for his later cases. So just the idea that people in prison had constitutional rights was sort of anathema to the courts at that time. And by the time he came home in 1964, having served the full 12 years, the latter half of that in solitary, he moves to Buffalo, gets a job at the Bethlehem Steel mill there, and within 6 months had established the Afro-Asian bookshop on the east side of Buffalo on Jefferson Avenue. And over the course of 2.5 years, really sort of connects the dots of a lot of radical movements in Buffalo that are happening at the time. I mean, this is the growth of the anti-war movement on campuses. The University at Buffalo was a very active space during that time, and some of those students were politicized by Martin and visited his bookstore. And then he's also, you know, in the midst of the Black community of Buffalo, politicizing young people there. And then you have this kind of third segment of the community, which is the Workers' World Party, and sort of interracial labor organizing. So his bookshop just becomes this kind of locus where all these things connect. And of course, the FBI and state police had already been surveilling him from the moment that he arrives in Buffalo. So in 1967, when there's this uprising there, as in many cities across the country, Martin's framed on a heroin possession charge by an informant. And then that sort of segues into this period where he's best known, of his 9 years as a political prisoner, where he sort of moves from revolutionary Black nationalism to Marxist-Leninism and eventually to anarchism. And I'll sort of just gloss over that part and move to the third part that you mentioned, which is when he comes home. So in 1976, when he receives gubernatorial clemency, he's really an incredibly well-known international political prisoner. This was one of the, you know, biggest victories of the Black Power era in terms of, you know, his defense committees being able to bring him home from a 31 to 41 year virtual life sentence. And then at this point, he really just kind of recedes from public view. And in part, that's just because he's doing, you know, day-to-day community work in New Jersey with a comrade that he met who's much younger, Sandy Shivak. And the two of them bought buildings at auction from the city. They converted one of them at 40 Market Street into their kind of headquarters and a community center. Several places that they turned into affordable housing, and their final project, which was to establish a daycare center that they ran through the early 2000s.
5: It's amazing, and you've recuperated so much interesting work done by Sostre, and I'm wondering if you could just pull back a little bit for us as someone who's, you know, historian of radical movements and radical thought in the United States, and just maybe position Sostre for us a little bit. What is his importance, and why perhaps has he been somewhat overlooked in the radical imagination or in our understanding of radical history?
6: There's many reasons why I think his ideas are so pertinent today. I mean, I think one of them is, you know, he's not identifying as an abolitionist per se at the time in the way that we can think about it in contemporary terms, but I think it's really helpful in the sense that he is talking about abolition, but abolition of the state most often. I mean, he talks occasionally about the sort of need to eradicate prisons. But it just, I think it reminds us of the revolutionary project that abolition is, which requires an overthrow of the state as well. Another piece that I think is really, that I found very helpful in thinking about organizing today, is that he just has this dexterity in the way that he organizes of seeing everything as a possible site of struggle. So he doesn't sort of forgo aspects of engaging with the state or using the courts or using the law, but he does so without legitimizing them. And I think that's a sort of nimbleness that we really need desperately today. You know, yeah, and I think just too, like, he gives us such a model for the dynamism of struggle that, you know, all of these sort of entry points for the people that he struggled with, they're like possible on-ramps. So, you know, his defense committees, which ostensibly are formed, you know, or at least the understanding of a lot of people who are coming into them are thinking like, oh, we're joining this defense committee to bring Martin home. And he makes clear how that's just a part of a worldwide liberation struggle, and that people can use these as sort of revolutionary bases, as he calls them. And I think all of those are great lessons for today. And to the second part of your question, I think there's so many different reasons why Martin's story has been somewhat marginalized in our histories. I mean, I think one of them is just the prison itself. And, you know, we don't have that many sort of stories of people who struggled in prisons. I mean, Martin was part of such a deep tradition of people who whose stories remain unknown. And those that we do have often either published memoirs or were martyred. And since he was neither, I think that's a big part of it. And another was just that he was not often writing as much as he was organizing. He was a big proponent of action and deeds and showing tangible material gains in the world to bring people into struggle. So that was an emphasis for him, even as he was a really dynamic and sometimes prolific writer. So I think those are all reasons why he's less known. But I've been really energized by just even since I first found out about Martin, maybe a little over a decade ago, about how many more people are coming to him and his ideas.
5: Is that accurate to say that most of the work that we know of his published writing comes from those kind of communicational forms? And can you say just a little bit about his kind of body of intellectual work, him as a thinker and a writer?
6: Yeah, I'm actually sort of deep in this question right now because I'm finishing putting together a collection of his writings, which will be out with AK next May when the paperback of the biography comes out. And, you know, it's interesting because he's someone who goes through all of these different intellectual, ideological changes in his life, and yet his writing is almost entirely within, or is at least like his sort of writing that we have access to happens in this kind of 9-10 year period where he's a political prisoner and not much prior or after. So there's almost a sense in which his written thought is kind of truncated compared to, you know, the rest of his development. But during that period, you're right. I mean, a lot of it, at least for the book, what I found the most helpful, where he's really laying out his ideas about anarchism, for example, like there's really just one typed page that's sort of titled Some Comments on Anarchism. But it was this interesting challenge of like someone who had such an impact on the development of Black anarchism and yet published very little about it per se. And so really his ideas about anarchism came through in his letters to his defense committee comrades, where he's talking about decentralizing the committees and establishing a federation of bases and the importance of propaganda of the deed and of prefiguration. And so many of his ideas are sort of embedded, as I mentioned earlier, in action, right? They're all sort of not just being laid out for a sort of nebulous mass readership, but really on a one-on-one basis with different people in his defense committees based on where their political development is. The one exception I would say to that is at several points in his life, he establishes revolutionary newspapers. So one of them is Black News, another is Vanguard. And even though they're all very short-lived, there are these moments where he sort of pulls back from a period of, you know, extreme activity, whether it's filing lawsuits or organizing inside or all of the above, and sort of analyzes the phase that he's leaving or the phase that he's going to. And one of the ideas that he returns to again and again is the idea of political prisoner exchanges, of captive U.S. state agents for prisoners of war like himself. And so one of the things in the collection that I'm going to publish is the sort of three iterations of his essays about political prisoner exchanges and how that develops. And I guess one of the interesting things to your question about like where his influence is that one of these three pieces is called Pilots for Panthers, which is a phrase that is taken up for Huey Newton and Bobby Seale and, you know, a sort of recurring call by the Panthers. And as far as I could tell, that's something that Sostre contributed, but is not often attributed to him. So I think there are all sorts of ways like that, where his ideas were very influential on that revolutionary period, but have not really been attributed to him as much as they should.
5: How should we think about him within that longer history of the struggle for prisoners' rights? And how would you kind of explain his role and his positionality and his importance for people?
6: The easiest explanation for that, which is one that I think both Lorenzo and Ashanti sort of gave to me when I asked them first about Martin, they essentially said, you know, oh, Sostre was the George Jackson of the East Coast. So that was at least how he was understood by many folks who were part of revolutionary movements during that period on the East Coast. The prehistory to Attica story is really well captured in kind of the most like detailed memoir type writing that he ever published, which was The New Prisoner. And he really traces in that essay, in this kind of immediate post-Attica moment, how Attica is this 13-year struggle that started with Muslims in the Nation of Islam like himself in the late 50s. And I just think that's an incredible document to really, you know, I mean, it tracks along Orsami Burton's book, Tip of the Spear, of just like thinking about the long Attica revolt and how all of these things were in conversation with one another and part of deeper lineages. And I just think Martin can be seen in those terms, in terms of like the legal foundations. I mean, it's definitely no exaggeration to say that he was one of the most important, if not the most important, jailhouse lawyer. People who are jailhouse lawyers always know Sostre's cases and have cited his cases and often know him only through that first. So that's no exaggeration. I just think his thinking and the way that his ideas circulated throughout the revolutionary movements of that time and then have, you know, filtered down since then, it was something that was really lost. And so part of my impetus for writing this book was really just to remedy the intergenerational gap between talking to people from that period who all knew Martin well, like immediately knew his name, could put him in context, and folks of my generation and younger who, you know, up until the last 5 years or so may not have known of him at all.
5: That segues perfectly into something I really wanted to ask you about, which is, how did you come to this project? What was your first encounter with Sostre? How did that meeting happen?
6: I mean, it was very sort of happenstance and kind of esoteric grad student stuff. I was working on my dissertation and doing research on this earlier period that we've been talking about of the Nation of Islam's organizing in prisons. And I was reading a letter which was written by an incarcerated Muslim who was being held in solitary confinement. And he was writing to Malcolm X, asking Malcolm to be an expert witness at an upcoming trial that Martin had authored. And he listed Martin X Sostre as someone who was being held in solitary with him. And so at the time, I was just trying to find people to interview and having very little success. But I found Martin's name in the online white pages, and I wrote him a letter. And he wrote me back with this manila envelope full of primary sources of, you know, a revolutionary newsletter, The Vanguard, that I mentioned that he wrote from solitary confinement at Wallkill. And then him sitting at a daycare graduation with Sandy Shivak in the 90s. And he declined the interview and said that he was too busy, which was funny, just thinking back, because he was 90 years old at the time. And he and I corresponded a little bit back and forth, but he essentially said, you know, these documents will tell you more than I could. So that kind of just set me on the journey of figuring out then what these documents did tell me. How could I get from this revolutionary newsletter from solitary in 1972 to this daycare in the early 90s to the history that I was already, you know, immersed in when coming to him in the late 50s.
5: So this is something you've alluded to, which is how his work speaks to contemporary struggles. But I want to just make a space for you to expand a little bit on that. Where are the through lines that you see, and how can we be learning from Sostre in the present, and how can he help us push forward our thinking and our organizing?
6: I mean, I think the ones that I already mentioned are the big ones about the dynamism of struggle and the like different on-ramps, as well as the willingness to sort of fight on multiple terrains while not legitimizing the state, sort of fighting within and around it. The other one that's, you know, probably obvious, but I always say it because it's not always obvious to people, is that, you know, thinking about the role of incarcerated people within revolutionary movements. I'm always amazed when there's people who identify as abolitionists but are not in community with folks in prison or criminalized people in general. So that's like just another kind of obvious lesson that Martin gives us. And then, yeah, and then I just think, you know, the other piece of that I sort of touched on earlier is just understanding abolition as something beyond abolishing prisons and police, but also thinking about the what they serve, which is not just capitalism, but the state, and thinking about how we can broaden abolitionist movements to have sort of that anti-authoritarian, anti-statist critique built into them.
5: There's a lot of other projects that have been occurring around Sostre's work, many of which I believe you've been involved in. Could you talk to us a little bit for our listeners about some of the present work that's going on around Sostre, whether it's the archive or the campaign around Geraldine Poynter? What else is going on out there? How can people kind of plug in and be a part of learning and recuperating Sostre's history and importance for contemporary movements?
6: Yeah, I'm sure this is a partial list, but the ones that I'm most aware of or have been involved in, one of them, certainly if folks want to check out the Martin Sostre Institute, that was something that William C. Anderson and I, along with at sort of Lorenzo Kimbo Irvin's urging, established a few years ago to just make Martin's work better known and make it more available. A group of comrades and I have been working to finalize a 7-part curriculum, so that I'm hoping in the next year will be finished. That's something that's been a multi-year project. Again, just finding ways for people to kind of tap into these intellectual legacies. The campaign that you mentioned is incredible and thriving. So this is Martin Sostre had a co-defendant, Geraldine Poynter, who wound up serving over 2 years in prison and lost custody of her 5 children. And the Poynter family, along with Sostre's family, filed a legal, it's sort of more of an administrative case, really, through the DA's office in Erie County to have their records expunged. And so that's an ongoing campaign to exonerate Geraldine and Martin, but it's really expanded in beautiful ways beyond that to reclaiming the space at 1412 Jefferson. So there's now a community garden there, and a bulletin board, and a free radical library. Shout out to James, who's just been doing incredible organizing there on the ground. And then James, along with Dr. Tiana Wilson, have put together a Freedom School, which just finished up its first summer program there in Buffalo, of a Freedom School for young folks in Buffalo. And then, you know, some things that are less sort of obviously linked to Martin's legacy, but certainly that I'm involved in, that grew out of my thinking around defense campaigns. I've been working on this campaign to free the Mississippi Five, which is now a bit of a misnomer. We actually have 6 women that we're supporting who were sentenced to life with the possibility of parole after 10 years, but have been all held for over 35 years and denied up to 50 times collectively. So folks can find out about that campaign just by Googling Free the Mississippi Five as well. And that's something that, for me at least, was very informed by Martin's own defense committees.
5: Wonderful. Garrett, thank you for this amazing book, and thank you so much for joining us today on Kiteline.
6: Yeah, thanks for the invite.
2: For this episode, we included music by Buffalo legends Dyke and the Blazers, who released Funky Broadway in 1967, the year of the Buffalo Uprising and Sostre's arrest. This has been Kiteline. 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Kiteline, WFHB.

0: 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Today we'll speak in Japanese as we connect the U.S. and Japan through radio and stream. We hope through our show you will discover what is aspects of society and culture in the daily lives. You can also enjoy the music and sound we bring you. こんばんは、こんにちは、おはようございます。はるかなしょの時間です。はるかなしょはアメリカリノ州のアーブナシナのコミュニティラジオ WRFU がお届けしていますが、今週の番組としての収録はただいま日本時間の6月23日火曜日の夜の8時半頃ですね。ちょっと遅いですね。まあ、京都からリュウタさんは今日は東京からです。リュウタさん、こんばんは。
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